0: Coming up.
1: She's 28 going on 50.
0: Time comes for everybody, gang. But first, let's do the numbers. Dow Industrial's up 235 today, about a half percent. Finished at 51,947. The NASDAQ subtracted 161 points, about two-thirds percent, 24,975. S&P 500 basically flat, 74.11. For the 5 days gone by, the Dow gave up four-tenths percent. The NASDAQ down 2.1%. S&P 500 subtracted six-tenths of 1%. Despite the great quarter and the big jump in sales, Intel shares subtracted 7.9% on the day. Earlier this week, AT&T delighted Wall Street with a strong report. Today, it was Verizon's turn. Added close to twice as many phone subscribers as people had been guessing. Also, dialed up about 5 8/10% on the day. The maker of Hoka and UGG footwear, who knew they were the same company, by the way, topped Wall Street predictions, raised its projections for this year. Deckers Outdoor ran down 0.2%. 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
1: This final note on the way out today. Remember a couple of days ago when Alphabet reported earnings, making zillions, of course, but also we learned they are spending over 3 months almost $50 billion on capital expenditures, most of that on AI. And like a lot of other AI companies, they are borrowing galore to do it. Well, Moody's would like a word. The ratings agency said in a note this week, all of that borrowing, and here's the quote, threaten credit quality. You don't ever want to hear that. Basically, it means it is getting riskier to lend to them, all those big AI companies, making it more expensive for them to borrow. You get the idea. Our theme music was composed by BJ Lederman. Marketplace's executive producer is Nancy Pargali. Joanne Griffith is the chief content officer. Neil Scarborough is the vice president and general manager. And I'm Kai Rizdal. Have yourselves a great weekend, everybody. We will see you back here on Monday, all right? This is APM.
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2: Live from NPR News in Culver City, California, I'm Duane Brown. After the Supreme Court struck down President Trump's sweeping tariffs on nearly every U.S. trading partner earlier this year, the administration is ramping up its global trade war today with a fresh round of duties on 60 countries. Accusing them of doing little to enforce a ban on goods produced by forced labor, Alan Wolf is a longtime trade policy specialist who was part of a federal government team that helped draft the law that the administration is currently using.
3: Tariffs can be used to get other countries to change the way they deal with the United States. Tariffs can be used to protect industries that are in trouble under different statutes. Tariffs can be used to carry out and enforce a trade agreement. But this blanket tariff, that goes beyond anything that was ever contemplated by the Congress.
2: Wolf says, like the first round of tariffs struck down by the Supreme Court, consumers will ultimately pay the cost with higher prices. In Georgia, a teenager has pleaded guilty today to all 55 charges in a school shooting nearly 2 years ago that left four people dead, including two students from Georgia Public Broadcasting. Chase McGee reports.
4: After Colt Gray pleaded guilty, prosecutors introduced statements from family members of those killed in the 2024 school shooting. Brianna Schermerhorn said her son Mason was a kind and compassionate child who made friends with anyone at school until Gray took him away.
5: The failures of the adults around him may explain parts of his story, but they do not excuse the decisions that he made. Those decisions were his and his alone, and because of those decisions, my Macy Mace is gone.
4: The 16-year-old faces a maximum sentence of life without parole. In March, a jury convicted his father, Colin Gray, for providing the rifle used in the shooting. For NPR News, I'm Chase McGee in Winder, Georgia.
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6: Live from KUNM in Albuquerque, I'm Mark Haslett. The National Weather Service has issued several flash flood warnings around New Mexico. I'll run them down for you, beginning with the flash flood warning in effect for Bernalillo County. This statement has now been expanded to include parts of west central Torrance County and northeastern Valencia County. This flash flood warning in effect until 9:15 this evening. Radar indicating between half an inch and 1 3/4 inches of rain have fallen across parts of the greater Albuquerque metro area. Locations included in this flash flood warning: southeastern Albuquerque, Tijeras, Meadow Lake, the South Valley, El Cerro Mission, Cedar Crest, Carnwell, and Cedro. If you're traveling along the interstates this evening, this includes Interstate 40 between mile markers 169 and 175, as well as Interstate 25 between mile markers 215 and 221. This flash flood warning for all of Bernalillo County, including also parts of west central Torrance County and northeastern Valencia County, that statement in effect until 9:15 this evening. Elsewhere around the state, we have a flash flood warning in effect for southwestern McKinley County. This includes Zuni Pueblo. That flash flood warning in effect until 8:30 this evening. Elsewhere in northwestern New Mexico, we have a flash flood warning in effect for central Cibola County. That warning in effect until 8:15 this evening. And in north central New Mexico, we have a flash flood warning in effect until 7:30 for parts of southeastern Rio Arriba County and northeastern Santa Fe County. Locations included in this warning statement: Chimayo, Truchas, Rio Chiquito, and La Puebla. Flash flood warnings in effect in all of those areas in New Mexico tonight. Across the region, we expect sunset fairly shortly at 8:15 this evening. Looking at the overnight forecast, decreasing chances for rainfall after dark in Albuquerque and the rest of the Middle Rio Grande Valley, overnight low temperatures in the low 70s. In northern New Mexico, overnight lows forecast range from the upper 50s to the low 60s. Looking ahead to Saturday's forecast, sunrise at 6:10 tomorrow morning. In Albuquerque and the rest of the Middle Rio Grande Valley should be hot tomorrow, afternoon highs right around 100. In northern New Mexico on Saturday, not as hot, but still definitely warm. High temperatures expected in the low to mid-90s across northern New Mexico on Saturday. And we do have a chance for rain during the evening across the state on Saturday, with chances for rainfall greater in northern New Mexico. Coming up right after the Daily on KUNM, it's Salsa Sabrosa, which you can hear every Friday evening from 7 until 10. DJ Guille is in the studios with us this evening. That's coming up at 7 on KUNM.
7: From the New York Times, I'm Zolan Cano Youngs, filling in as host. And this is the Daily.
8: I want to stand next to these soon-to-be very rich people.
7: Earlier this month, in the Oval Office, surrounded by kids, President Trump rang a ceremonial bell to open the stock market.
9: So today, with the ringing of the opening bell for the stock market, those accounts will now begin to grow right along with our booming economy.
7: He announced the start of so-called Trump accounts, a new investment device that could eventually address the nation's wealth gap.
9: We're giving this money to children so they can have a good life. Very early on, they can have a good life.
7: Today, my colleague Claire Kane Miller on how these accounts actually work, why they have bipartisan support, and why, even weeks after their launch, so many Americans have yet to sign up for free money. It's Friday, July 24th. Hello, Claire.
10: Hi.
7: I'm so glad that you could join us today, because when we talk about Trump's signature piece of legislation of this second term, what he calls the big, beautiful bill, we typically talk about tax cuts. We talk about ICE funding, hiring Border Patrol agents. But tucked into this enormous piece of legislation is an initiative that I know you have been focusing on, and that's Trump accounts. Clara, as someone who covers families and the public policy that affects them, can you tell me where this idea came from, this idea of Trump-branded investment accounts for children? Where do we start here?
10: Sure. So the general idea is that babies and children can start investing in the stock market, and babies born during Trump's second term get $1,000 from the federal government to do so. The idea is actually decades old. It's trying to address the fact that many Americans aren't in the stock market at all. And so they're missing out on that wealth building. And it contributes to a wealth gap between, you know, kids from poor and rich families, kids from Black and Latino families and white families. And so the general idea is try to shrink that to give everyone a chance to invest starting when they're really young so that they have more time for that investment to compound and grow.
7: And this is essentially free money. People don't need to pay for this. This is just money that's out there that they can take advantage of.
10: That's right. All they need to do is open a Trump account. And the idea, interestingly to me, has bipartisan support. Both Democrats and Republicans have supported the general idea. They might disagree on some of the specifics of how the policy works. But the idea of allowing children to start investing in the stock market when they're young appeals to both parties. And it's one that people have been trying to get in to the mainstream for decades now.
7: That's interesting.
10: More recently, there were two bills, one from the right and one from the left, trying to start these accounts. One was from Cory Booker, a Democrat, who proposed the idea of baby bonds, where all babies would get a certain amount and then babies born in low-income families would get even more to try to close that wealth gap. And then another idea came from someone on the opposite side of the aisle, Ted Cruz, who proposed an idea that looks very much like the version of Trump accounts that we now have in this bill. And I think it reflects something that I've been observing covering family policy, which is that politicians in general talk about the importance of family. They talk a lot about family values, But in general, Democrats have been more willing to invest government resources in family policies, things like paid family leave or universal childcare or an expanded child tax credit. More recently, though, Republicans have been more willing to do that, realizing that if they want to address some of their priorities, like banning abortions and increasing fertility, that working families might need some help.
7: Now, how did this idea then get on the president's radar?
10: So there's a group called Invest America that had this idea. And from what I understand, it appealed to people in the administration for two main reasons.
7: Okay.
10: One is that it relies on the free markets to grow money for Americans. Instead of just government handouts, though babies born in his second term do get the $1,000, it's mostly about the compounding returns from the stock market instead of using taxpayer money to support families and children. A second reason is that it gives people choice on how they spend the money. Republicans have generally been opposed to family policies that only provide for one way of caring for children. For example, subsidized childcare, which some worry encourages parents to work outside the home. Instead, they prefer policies that provide choice.
7: Okay, Claire, you started to get into this, but what is the idea exactly? What are these accounts? What's the process for it?
10: So anyone under 18 can have an account opened in their name. The law says that the money must be invested in low-cost index funds, which basically means that for minimal fees, they're accessing the broad stock market. If children are born since January 1st, 2025, and they have an account open in their name, they'll automatically get the $1,000 from the federal government. And families, friends, employers can donate. Also, philanthropists can. So the Dells, behind the Dell computer fortune, have donated $250 to most children who aren't eligible for that $1,000 from the federal government to try to seed these accounts.
7: Wow.
10: And parents could have checked a box on their tax forms in April to open these accounts, or they can go to irs.gov and get a tax form. And a new thing is that when parents of newborns register for their social security number at the hospital, they will also get a chance to open a Trump account for their baby.
7: Okay.
10: When the child is 18, they then become an IRA, which is essentially an account that can only be used for certain purposes: retirement, college, buying a first home, things like that. If someone tries to withdraw money from the account for a different purpose, they're assessed a penalty.
7: Fascinating. Okay. So, Claire, you mentioned that in part, one goal of this is to address the wealth gap, right?
10: Right.
7: I just want to take a step back here. What exactly is the difference between the wealth gap and the income gap?
10: So we've heard a lot about income inequality in the United States, which is the vast difference between what the lowest paid workers earn each year and what the highest paid workers like CEOs and billionaires earn. That's about how much you earn from your job. But wealth refers to savings and assets. These are like retirement accounts, a brokerage account with your savings in it, the house that you own. So the gap between the least wealthy Americans and the most wealthy Americans is even larger than the gap in how much they earn. And this matters for things like eventually retiring or paying for college, but it also matters in an important day-to-day way because having these kind of savings provides a buffer. If your car breaks down, if you have an unexpected healthcare expense and you have no savings, that's an incredible stress for your family.
7: Yeah.
10: That can plunge you into poverty. And research has found that even just knowing that a family has some savings like that can decrease the stress in the family even when there's not a financial emergency. And so the thing about the long-term savings accounts is that if you get $1,000 as a newborn now, it could be worth $6,000 if no more money was put in by the time they're 18. And so taking advantage of the compounding returns of the stock market could really serve people well. But it doesn't mean that families don't also need help in the form of day-to-day assistance now. And people who study this field and craft these policies mostly say that both are necessary.
7: But you're talking about when it comes to the Trump accounts, you may put this money away and it may be frustrating to not use it in the near term, but also that money is going to grow over the long term.
10: Right. It's helping your child when they're an adult versus helping your child right now. And so it's just serving a very different purpose. And a lot of families use them to save for college. A lot of the states and localities that already have them, they go into college savings accounts specifically for that purpose. And what the researchers have found is that even having a few hundred dollars in a college savings account makes parents talk about education differently. It gives middle schoolers and high schoolers a college-going mindset, just to know that this exists, because it makes people more optimistic about the future. And it gives kids literacy in the idea of what the stock market is. And a big piece of this that the Trump administration is pretty proud of is financial literacy education. They're trying to get a lot of states, Oklahoma is the first one, to put financial literacy into the public school curriculum related to Trump accounts. They have some stuff online that's aimed at teaching kids what stocks are and what investing is and why to invest. And the hope is, because the earlier you invest, the more money you'll make, that this will get more people, more Americans comfortable with it and able to do it and take advantage of it.
7: Okay, so the benefits of this actually seem pretty clear. You have money that could be growing over time. You have people that are thinking about long-term plans like college from a young age. You're almost changing the vibe, the atmosphere at a home. There's bipartisan support for it. Are we seeing that reflected in how the public is responding to it?
10: Right. So these accounts are potentially a political win for the Trump administration and beneficial for many families in the United States. The concern is whether the families that are opening them are necessarily the families who would benefit most. And right now, it doesn't seem so. And the question is why.
7: We'll be right back.
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7: This is The Daily. I'm Zolan Cano Youngs. Back to my conversation with Claire Kane Miller on how the Trump accounts work. Okay, so there's money on the table, but people aren't enrolling. What do you mean when you say that people who would

0: benefit from this program the most aren't signing up.
1: Yeah. So far, the government has said that about 6.5 million children have had Trump accounts opened in their name, which is a lot of kids, but it's less than 10% of eligible kids.
0: Wow. So, that's not as much as I would expect.
1: Right. And of those who can receive the $1,000, only about a quarter of them have opened Trump accounts.
0: Okay, just a quarter. That's striking. And are there any numbers that get at the most needy people as well and just how much they know about this?
1: So the administration has said that because of privacy concerns, it's not able to tell us the demographics of who have opened accounts. But the data that is out there from a variety of sources does suggest that the poorest families have not done so.
0: I mean, just hearing that, those would seem to be the people that this program would maybe benefit the most, the people least likely to invest in the past, no?
1: That's right. So there are a few challenges there. The Trump administration does emphasize that families across the income spectrum have opened accounts. But the way that many families did it, first of all, was by checking a box on their tax returns in April. And there are families, many families in America, who don't earn enough to pay income taxes.
0: Okay, so that's one hurdle.
1: That's right. One hurdle. Another is the awareness. We had a survey by Public First that looked at who has heard about these accounts and then who really knows what they are. And it found that just 10% of the poorest families were even aware that these accounts existed.
0: What's going on here?
1: Well, to start, these accounts are new. And while parents have been able to sign up for them for a while, they only opened for investments on the 4th of July, so earlier this month.
0: Okay.
1: And the Trump administration has been really focused on just standing up the accounts, which happened in a very short period of time. They told me that they're now turning to outreach. There was a Super Bowl ad. They're putting up billboards in areas of the country that are underrepresented in signups. They're trying to incorporate some of this into public school curriculum, into hospitals where babies are born to tell parents about them. And there are some disagreements on the right about the goal of these accounts and how to talk about them. For example, the Treasury Secretary, Scott Bessent, who's been a huge proponent of these accounts.
2: I think it's a great thing. And
1: at one point on stage at a Breitbart News event, said that they were a backdoor to eventually privatizing Social Security.
2: Yeah, if all of a sudden these accounts grow and you have...
1: And then immediately had to walk that back.
3: It is a compliment to Social Security, not a replacement. And,
1: but there's another split on the right, too, which is that the populist wing of the party has become much more in favor of the government using its money to help families. But the more traditional Republicans who are hesitant to spend government money are not thrilled about the idea of a government handout in the form of these $1,000 contributions to babies born during his second term.
0: Mm.
1: Another goal, as we've been talking about, is to reduce the wealth gap. Yet, the way the law is written, unlike the policies that Democrats have proposed, actually restricts donors from choosing who gets money based on income. They cannot give money specifically to kids whose parents are below a certain income.
0: Okay.
1: And then there's also the goal of reducing the racial wealth gap. And what we know is that about 60% of Americans own stock, and they are more likely to be white, to have college degrees, and to earn high incomes. And so the stock market has now become the biggest driver of the racial wealth gap, which is the amount of savings and other wealth that Black and Hispanic people have versus white people. This is something that the Trump administration has talked about almost not at all.
0: You know, it strikes me as surprising that they would go out and sell a policy that has Trump's name on it as an equity policy, even if that might be part of the impact of it, addressing the racial wealth gap.
1: That's exactly right. So instead of talking about children who are poor, who are Black and Latino, who may not be able to access that wealth, they're just talking about how every American child should be able to get into the stock market.
0: It seems like they're still trying to figure out the right way to talk about this. But I guess the person at the center of this is the messenger, is President Trump. I do usually cover the White House, and I feel like we saw this just this week. President Trump traveled to Georgia. The White House had been billing this event as a speech that was going to be focused on Trump accounts. But President Trump took the stage.
4: Well, thank you very much, everybody. It's a special place. And
0: spoke for more than an hour and 20 minutes, and only 10 minutes of that was actually focused on this policy.
4: It's called the Trump accounts, and it's hot as a pistol.
0: It didn't take long for him to start talking about Iran, to start talking about Joe Biden.
4: Sleepy Joe Biden and the radical left Democrats. They're Democrats.
0: So then I guess I'm wondering, is the president himself a hurdle to this policy?
1: He is, in the sense that we're seeing from reporting that the Trump branding on these accounts is very polarizing. The official name is a 530A account. But right before the Republican tax bill was passed, the name was changed to Trump accounts. And this, it turns out, has been a turnoff for some of the parents who could be opening them for their children.
0: I do realize that the president has low approval numbers right now, that he's incredibly polarizing. But when we're talking about essentially free money being out there, I mean, that is pretty striking. So what could the government do to get over some of these hurdles and actually increase enrollment?
1: The biggest thing they could do, and this is according to researchers who have studied the way that these kinds of accounts work in other places, is auto-enroll children.
0: Okay.
1: In Maine and Oklahoma, when babies were automatically enrolled in accounts, giving parents the chance to opt out instead of forcing them to opt in, almost none of them did. There was 99% or 100% participation.
0: Wow. Seems like they should be doing auto enrollment. Why aren't they doing it?
1: There are a few reasons. It's a huge task to take on for all the children in the United States. There is a small fee associated that the government has to pay with opening these accounts. There are also some privacy issues. There are laws about sharing information, identifying information across government agencies, which would need to be done between the IRS and the Social Security Administration. And another reason seems to be that despite these accounts being available to anyone under 18, they are most beneficial if you invest early,
0: right,
1: if you're a baby or a toddler when you start investing. And so there is some concern in the Trump administration about opening accounts that some families might never invest in, or which the children are older and they might not have as much time to see compounding returns.
0: Okay, so I'm hearing a couple different reasons. It seems like we've got some privacy laws, also some costs for auto enrollment that the administration would have to pay. But what's the cost of not doing these things and maintaining sort of the course as we've seen it thus far?
1: The risk is that it could do the reverse of what these are aimed at and actually widen the wealth gap. Because the parents who are financially sophisticated, who are already investing in the stock market on behalf of their children, who are hiring tax accountants to help them with their income taxes, those are the people who are going to sign up. The people who can afford to contribute to these, who maybe work for big white-collar employers who are also going to contribute. And if the poorer families, the ones who are not already in the stock market, are the ones who aren't signing up, these could end up widening the wealth gap instead of shrinking it. I will reiterate that the Trump administration has told me in several ways that reaching low-income families who would benefit most is a top priority. I don't think the goal here is to leave them out.
0: Right.
1: But as of now, those are the families with the least awareness and perhaps the least comfort with opening these accounts.
0: Well, Claire, thank you so much for breaking this down.
1: Thanks for having me.
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0: 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I'm Zolan Cano Youngs. 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

Bailen, mis hermanos y hermanas y todo el mundo aquí en Salsa Sabrosa. Everybody to dance this evening. This nice humid evening here in Albuquerque and most possibly in the northern part of the state of New Mexico. This is Guille Quiroz bringing you, it's my turn. I'm very happy to be here and enjoy the salsa music in KUNM.

0: Yes, and that was La India with I Wanna Dance. You know, one of, well, the best way of enjoying salsa, of course, is dancing. It's the best way to enjoy it. This is also apt for your heart, for your cardiac rhythms to increase. So let your heart run and your body dance. This is actually a merengue. And it will be coming up right after the break.
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0: De Madre.
1: Yes, and that is a song called The Flu by La Máxima 79. We also heard Vamos a ver si el gas pela, and that was with Mickey Woods and Marby Santiago. Well, also Galleta con Leche, you know, Cookies with Milk. That's the group La Máxima 79, the salsa group. ¿Quién más? We've also listened to, heard, enjoyed I Wanna Dance with La India. Nunca Muere el Guaguancó, again with La Máxima 79. Boogaloo Supreme. And we started the set, the show, with Maraca. Sonando. I wanted to let you know, our listeners here in KUNM Salsa Sabrosa, that at 8:30 we're going to give away a pair of tickets. To go and enjoy the salsa under the stars at the Albuquerque Museum Amphitheater on Friday, July 24th. That's Friday of next week. And the group performing is Team Havana. The salsa group performing is Team Havana. It's July 31st, because, of course, July 24th is today. So, Salsa Under the Stars on July 31st at 7 p.m. The doors open at 6:30. And, again, it's Team Havana at the Albuquerque Museum Amphitheater. 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

0: Sí, la rumba de esquina, and that was Víctor Manuel. Let's go to a break. We'll be right back here. 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
0: This is Salsa Sabrosa. You're listening to KUNM, and with you, Guille Quiroz. We are giving a pair of tickets around 8:30 here at KUNM. And this is for next Friday, July the 31st, Salsa Bajo las Estrellas. And the group performing that night at the Albuquerque Museum Amphitheater is called

Thank you to the donors who make KUNM possible. 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
1: 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Padre.

Yes, and you're listening to Salsa Sabrosa, and with you, Guille Quiroz. Right before the top of the hour, we had Celia Cruz and Tito Puente with Cacao Maní Picao. Osdalgia, Yo No Lloro Más, I Won't Cry Anymore. No Vale La Pena with Johnny Rivera and Ray Sepúlveda. And we started the set with Rumba de Esquina with Victor Manuel. And, you know, I have a song here by, sung by Celia Cruz. It's a classic in the salsa and, you know, especially from Celia. It's called Bemba Colorá. Bemba Colorá. And Bemba, you know, it's bringing up, you know, in a colloquial way, the thick lips from, you know, the Afro roots, the Afro-Cuban and Caribbean. It's a slang. It's a slang term for a thick, full, prominent lip. And, of course, typically referring to features to the lips of our brothers and sisters of African descent. Colorá is a shortening for colored of red. So your thick lip with red color. So it's a phrase that was popularized in the 1966 as an anti-racist anthem by Celia Cruz. So, and it was a hit. So, Bemba Colorá, this is her performing live.

0: En Davos, Celia Cruz dice que hace mucho rato les estoy dando bemba. Bemba colorada, and you know, in the context of Afro-Latin history and the song's lyrics, this is Afro-Latin pride and heritage. Celia Cruz, she has been giving me mucha bemba. She has been giving us mucha bemba. Thick lips, that's what bemba colorada means. Estamos en Salsa Sabrosa. Remember, in a few minutes at 8:30, we're going to be giving a pair of tickets for next Friday's July 31st Salsa Bajo las Estrellas performance for you to, you know, go and have some fun with salsa and dancing salsa at the Albuquerque Museum Amphitheater. 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
1: Dale, dale, dale, vamos, vamos. Vamos.

Well, I'm right now getting phone calls for the pair of tickets for Salsa Under the Stars, Salsa Bajo las Estrellas, this following Friday, a week from today. That's July 31st. Team Habana is performing. So the second caller will get the pair of tickets. Call 505-277-5615. Call right now to get a pair of tickets for you and your, friend, your girlfriend, your sister, your lover, whoever wants to come with you.

Well, a winner has gotten those pair of tickets. And Reina, I'm so sorry, was the second caller after I announced it. So those tickets have been, are gone for one of our callers, for one of our listeners. But you can still go to Salsa Bajo las Estrellas at the Albuquerque Museum Amphitheater next Friday. The Team Habana will be performing. And remember, there's a whole season. I think after next week, the following Friday, two Fridays from today, is going to be a group, a salsa group 66, I think it's called. But you can go to the Albuquerque Museum and check on the performers. There's also other performances on Saturdays. What else? Most performances will be at the Albuquerque Museum, and it's promoted by the New Mexico Jazz 2025 Summer Concert. Okay, let's keep going on with, it's Calle 66, 2 weeks from today. And the Spanish Harlem Orchestra that I understand are from New York. They're coming all the way from New York to Albuquerque. So let's keep enjoying. Keep your heart going.

Qué bonita bachata, eso fue Juan Luis Guerra, bachata en Fukuoka. He created bachata en Fukuoka when he had a trip through Japan. Right before it was Idilio with Laito y su Sonora, and we started the set with Golpe con Melodía with Tromboranga. 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

0: Juan Luis Guerra nos trajo. 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Y justo antes, José Lugo y el Guasábara Combo, Yo No Pedí. Eso fue después de Bachata en Fukuoka con Juan Luis Guerra. Lola's Mambo con Juan Luis Guerra. 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
0: Vamos a seguirla gozando. Hagan espacio en su casita, you know, after this very nice rain that we got here in Albuquerque. Well, you can dance.

Yes, you're listening to Salsa Sabrosa con Rubén Blades, right? This past song, Sin Tu Cariño, Without Your Affection, Without Your Love. Osdalgia, Yo No Soy Agua Para Tu Sed. I'm Not The Water to satisfy Your Thirst. Dímelo Con Tambor. Tell Me with the Drums. Salsa Sabrosa. Remember, at 10 p.m., right after Salsa, there's Afro Pop. Remember that. And ¿qué más? ¿Qué más? Muchas cosas.

Yes, mucha energía en Salsa Sabrosa. Mucha, mucha energía. Estamos en la última hora de Salsa Sabrosa. Remember, Afropop will be at 10. And we just listened to Boogaloo Supreme with Victor Manuel and Wisin. Also, La Música Es Mi Vida with the Spanish Harlem Orchestra. Me Alborotas with the group Bloque 53. ¿Y qué más? Pues esas son las tres piezas. Those are the three songs that we just played. Tell me, doesn't Salsa Sabrosa give you a lot of energy? Vamos a seguir. It's good salsa.

Pasó, pasó salsa sabrosa, and I've been very happy here bringing you a lot of Afro-Caribbean pieces here, rhythms. This has been Guia Quiroz. Stay tuned for Afropop. And remember, Raíces will be here tomorrow from 2 to 5 p.m. All KUNM programs you can, and calendars and the times that you can see the shows, you know, so you know when they start. 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There's information there. There's news also. So, well, stay tuned. And Salsa Sabrosa is here every Friday from 7 to 9 p.m. here in KUNM.

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1: KUNM is entering Safe Harbor hours. From 10 p.m. to 6 a.m., we may broadcast material that could be considered offensive by some members of our audience. Listener discretion is advised.

0: the Western market, for some reason, the interest that they have for our music is quite different from what I have. You know, they're into this funky stuff and all that stuff. That's all the demand we get. And I'm more into something much more deeper and more indigenous and more has more depth.
1: Kunle Tejuosho, owner of The Jazz Hall, a vinyl record store in Lagos, is trying to make sense of Western tastes for Nigerian music.
0: It all started with Fela and Afrobeat, and then people, I think, extended into like Afro-funk. Things that they could identify with, the strands of Western American funk, so they could identify with it. But you have to understand that this stuff was tapping into a deeper root.
1: Kunle has collected vinyl for years, but he recently started selling records alongside CDs and books in his shop. Many of his clients are visiting foreigners or Nigerians who have lived abroad and now returned with a taste for vintage Nigerian sounds.
0: Every part of Nigeria has its own strand, has its own strand of highlife, has its own strand of this. There are all kinds of rhythms. So when you're searching for records, you're going to see all kinds of covers and all kinds of sounds, which is what made people like Fela, you could just tap into all kinds of sounds and rhythms and just conjure magic.
1: That's for sure. Hello, Josh Codine with you on Afropop Worldwide from PRX. I remember back in the day, we used to listen to all the latest African hits on vinyl records. But those days are long gone, at least on the African continent. However, the market for African vinyl just keeps growing outside the continent. Original records sell for hundreds, even thousands of dollars online. And in recent years, many of these rare records have made it back onto vinyl, repressed in full or reissued in thematic compilations with names like Doing It in Lagos, Boogie Pop and Disco in 80s Nigeria, or Space Echo, Echo, Echo, the mystery behind the cosmic sound of Cabo Verde finally revealed, or Love's a Real Thing, the funky, fuzzy sounds of West Africa.

So, who's behind these reissues of vintage African music? What music makes it onto wax these days and what is left behind? And who's buying and listening to these records? And who's making money from all this? We'll get into all that and more on today's program, Reissued, African Vinyl in the 21st Century.

0: Well, of course, we're all happy to witness and be part of the phenomena of people realizing that music sounds great on vinyl.
1: Ricky Steen was Fela Kuti's manager from 1983 until his death in 1997, and currently manages Fela's enormous musical catalogue through Knitting Factory Records. Ricky spoke with us on the phone from his home in London.
0: You know, there was a promotion. He said, well, why don't we do a box set, a vinyl box set? Oh, that's a good idea. Why don't we do two? No, I tell you what, let's do four. So we did four box sets, four, you know, with six albums in each. We made 5,000 of each box, and people would leave my house with these box sets clutched to their chest. Like we'd given them diamonds. And we sold the damn lot, man. Everything went.
1: So who benefits when someone buys a reissued Fela record?
0: Oh, the family owns everything. There's the Fela and the Kalapukuti estate. We license the catalogue from the estate.

0: While Fela's music may be in good hands, allegations of bootlegging, underpaying, and other licensing controversies are common in the African vinyl reissue market, especially since many of the artists are elderly, living in remote places, or deceased. Most record labels that reissue African music are based in Western Europe and the United States, and most are run by people with no African ancestry or cultural connection to the music. In fact, the market for this music is almost exclusively outside the African continent.
1: Yeah, my name's Quinton Scott. I founded Strut Records back in 1999 as an independent label. It's now goes through K7 Records in Berlin. I'm based in London.
0: Strut Records has become one of the most widely recognized reissue labels, alongside other powerhouses, such as Soundwave Records and Analog Africa, and they've come a long way.
1: Some of the compilations were very naive back then. You know, we had one called Africa Funk and one called Club Africa, and it was just really a hodgepodge of all kinds of, African records that had a bit of funk to them, really from all over the place.
0: Quinton came from a background in dance music, and he'd noticed a growing interest in African music among DJs in the rare groove scene.
1: It was just after the death of Fela Kuti, and people like Masters at Work and Kerry Chandler, Jerome Sydenham were all sort of making house records using Afrobeat. So we just thought, let's try some compilations to bring African music to DJs, go for the African rare groove side of things, and just see if that would work for that market.
0: Strut wasn't the only label reissuing African vinyl in Europe at the time, but they had a different focus for a different market.
1: Yeah, I think it was more for the DJ side. I think that there were obviously African reissue labels around. I mean, Stearns, people like that, were Earthworks, were doing a fine job in making great African music available. But it was very much for the what they call the world music market, which is a horrible term, but that's known as. I just don't think there was the realization with a lot of labels how much material was in the African archives to reissue. But, there was a time where we worked with a collector called Duncan Brooker, and still work with him a lot here in the UK. And he had been to Africa a lot during the 90s, picking up these records that fused traditional styles with funk and jazz. And the more he was playing, the more I kind of realized that, wow, there's a lot here.
0: Duncan Brooker has been described as the man who saved African funk by The Guardian, a grand title with colonial overtones. In 2001, he told The Guardian, "If I believed that Africa had produced a lot more original music than Fela Kuti, I now had the evidence. Hundreds of albums and singles of material unheard in the West." In many ways, Brooker's Eurocentric perspective and musical preferences set the tone for African vinyl reissues for years to come.
2: Get out!

you're almost tailoring these albums for the Western market, because I think when you go to African countries, you realise that the taste in music, you know, the records that were big even back in the day then were very different. There's a sort of sensibility towards sort of the unusual funk and soul and jazz fusions that were being made back then, which works very, very well over here. But, you know, there were hits back in Nigeria in the 70s that haven't made it onto compilations, either because they're just slightly more pop or just haven't got quite the right feeling for that would work for the Western market.

So, Western record collectors and DJs bring their taste in music with them as they choose which vintage African records to reissue for Western markets.

0: Alors, on a cet ADN un peu soul funk.
1: That's Julien Lebrun, DJ and co-founder of Hot Casa Records. We spoke with him from his home in Paris. The label has focused on funk and soul from West Africa. Julien says, funk and soul is in our DNA.
0: Beaucoup de gens qui nous critiquent en me disant ce n'est pas la musique ivoirienne ou ce n'est pas la musique togolaise, etc.
1: Julien says, many people criticize us, saying this isn't actually Togolese music. But this music exists, so there's no judgment or invention on our part. It's just our bias that we decided to highlight the Afro-funk or Afro-soul scene that was there in the 70s.
0: Cette scène entre guillemets renaissante occidentale.
1: Julien mentions recent blog posts critiquing what he calls a white vision of African music.
0: De cette vision blanche de la musique africaine.
1: For example, DJ and producer Boyma Tucker, who we'll hear from later, made the bold statement in 2010 that the current mad dash for rare African vinyl could be analogous to Europe's 19th century scramble for Africa. While Julien insists that these record labels aren't necessarily rewriting history, but rather choosing to focus on smaller historical scenes, Boyma worries that the narrow focus of DJs and label owners excludes entire musical genres from the reissue project, not to mention African perspectives on the music. So, where do Africans and African perspectives fit into this African vinyl reissue industry?
2: Yeah, hi, my name is Uchenna Ikone. I am a writer and historian of Nigerian music, and I also run the Comb and Razor Sound, a record label.
1: Uchenna grew up in Nigeria and is now based in Boston. He has curated some of the most groundbreaking Nigerian reissue compilations, including Brand New Wayo, Funk, Fast Times, and Nigerian Boogie Badness. Wake Up You, The Rise and Fall of Nigerian Rock, and the 2013 anthology, Who is William Onyabor?
2: I did know him, and I was involved in the revival of his work in recent years. I think it's fair to say that I initiated that, actually. It was in 2009 that I came up with the idea of starting a record label. And I knew that one of the first releases that I was going to put out was going to be a compilation of William Onyabo's work. So I got in touch with him. He was keen on doing it. So I went to Nigeria and I went to sort out the deal with him.
1: That compilation eventually came out on the Lwakabop record label. And when Onyabo passed away in January 2017, his music was celebrated across the world, thanks in part to Uchenna's work.

0: How did you get into collecting vinyl and, you know, and music from the 80s, Nigerian boogie funk, etc.?
1: Mainly what led me to it was a sense of nostalgia, I guess. I had very clear memories of a lot of this music. And at the time that it started becoming popular amongst DJs and record collectors in the West, it seemed to reawaken something in me. You know, it sort of took me back to my childhood, because this is the stuff that I used to listen to on my way to school and whatnot. I could bring a certain context that other people didn't have. You know, people were discovering these records and nobody knew anything about them or the world from which they emerged. And, you know, that world was the world in which I grew up. So what I was always trying to do was to flesh out the story of the records, to make people understand the environment and the context that created them. The audience for the reissues is people in the West. And you see, there's also an issue of taste. The music that is of value to people in Nigeria is not necessarily the same as those in the West. Afro music enthusiasts in the West want music that is funky. Anything that's not funky to them is actually garbage. But believe it or not, those non-funky records were the sides that people in Nigeria loved. So when I was going into starting a label, I really wanted to represent the Nigerian point of view and put out the music that Nigerians really valued. But I realized that, you know, most of my audience is in the West and I've got to cater to them. I tried to find a balance with it by not, you know, doing the obvious thing and just throwing it on with funk, Afrobeat. I tried to find some tunes that had different flavors to them. And some of the releases that I'm putting out also reflect that.

0: That was Mwa Amambo from Mary Afi Oshua off of Uchina's compilation Calabar, Itu Road. Although his main audiences have shown a strong preference for funk, Uchina has also noticed that Western tastes for Nigerian music change and evolve.
1: People were not really into disco, Afro-disco. Afro-disco and boogie was still viewed as kind of corny. Like, what people felt was valuable was the hard Afro-funk and maybe some Afro-rock. But, you know, through DJing, I found that people just liked disco. You know, it's easier to dance to. And that's why I put out Brand New Wild.

0: sound of Mixed Grill with their song Brand New Wayo, which was featured on Uchina's compilation of the same name. That one showcases the disco and boogie sounds of late 70s and early 80s Nigeria.
1: Yeah, that's the main thing now. A lot of the disco stuff and boogie stuff is much more in demand than some of the heavy Afro-funk stuff.
0: So, with all the clamor for Nigerian boogie in the West, is there a market for this music in Nigeria?
1: No, not really. No.
0: In part, it's that records are quite expensive by average Nigerian standards. But also,
1: in Nigeria, we don't really have a nostalgia culture for the most part. You know, we don't have a I love the 80s and all that stuff like that. You know, we don't really have a culture that looks back in that way. Most times when something goes out of fashion, everybody forgets it and they keep on moving on to the next thing.

0: what we do is reissue, you know, lost musical gems.
1: That's Nigerian record collector Temitope Kogbe, who recently launched a new Lagos-based label with veteran Nigerian producer Odion Iruoje.
0: I'm the only label doing reissuing from Nigeria, which is weird, you know, because there's a lot of Nigerian music being reissued.
1: The new label, Odion Livingston, is under the wings of the more established UK-based label Strut, whose founder, Quinton, we heard from earlier. Producer Morgan Greenstreet met up with Temi at his home in Lagos.
0: Oh, my market is entirely, it's US, Europe, and the boogie, Nigerian boogie stuff is very big in France. Yeah, I mean, who listens to this music? Basically, the DJs who only want exclusives. So they were the ones buying that West African music. And that's why West African music, especially the boogie records, were going for thousands of dollars, you know, because they wanted this record that they'll play and people will go, oh my God, you know, and they couldn't find. Then other people who were like, you know, into the DJ culture thing, knew about the records but couldn't afford them. So they were begging us to reissue them. They were like, please reissue this album.

of Olivier Kemisi's Friday Night. Mint sealed, most of them. And the list I sold it for was hundreds of dollars each. It was ridiculous, you know? And come on, man. I'm all out for DJs having that. But it's music I believe should meet an audience.

0: Demi Cockbey got into collecting records when he was living in London, but he tried to leave it all behind when he moved back to Nigeria.
1: I got dragged into it, you know how it is. And everything happened very fast. I met good diggers, and they just kept bringing me the, you know, what people said, you'll never find this record anymore, you know. It's we haven't seen it in 20 years, you know. I kept finding those kind of records, and I started getting attention from people outside, and then, you know, I started selling stuff to them. Because I found a box

0: So Tammy sought out Lévy Ekemezie, but the artist was not interested at first.
1: He couldn't understand. He thought I was a kidnapper. Yeah, because he was like, what are you talking about? Nobody knows that record, you know? He's like, no, you know, so what are you talking about? What do you want? You
2: know? So he didn't believe that you wanted to pay him?
1: Nah, he didn't. It took months.
0: But he eventually agreed. And we are now hearing Friday Night, as reissued by Odeon Livingstone. Hey, visit our website, afropop.org, for exclusive mixes and features and a full playlist of all the excellent music heard on today's program. I'm Georges Collinet, and you're listening to Afropop Worldwide from PRX.

0: While diggers and reissuers are making money selling rare original LPs and reissues, what about the artists who made the music? What are their perspectives on the new vinyl market? Producer Morgan Greenstreet brings us a story of one such artist.
1: All right, my name is Steve Black. Well, I've been in music since 1966, and I'm still in music. I am one of the pillars of Nigerian funk music.
2: Steve welcomed me into his home in Mowe, Ogun State, Nigeria, about an hour outside Lagos. He's a drummer, singer, and bandleader who took part in many, many recordings as a sideman and also recorded two heavy funk albums under his own name, Village Boogie and Happy Birthday to You. In fact, Steve penned the song Brand New Wayo, which we heard earlier.
1: We are vindicated because when people say our music is not commercial, that's what they told us way back then. This music is the one selling now in Europe. I mean, we are vindicated. Our music is commercial. Our music is good. We have an audience somewhere willing to listen to our kind of music.
2: Why do you think they like it?
1: I don't know. I don't know. That's why we possibly don't have our records anymore, because it stayed too long on the shelf, dust covered. We don't even have vinyl record players here in the country anymore, so we threw it away. But now it's like, wow, so you mean that my record can still be heard by somebody and, you know, so...

0: While Steve was thrilled that his music had found a new audience, he was concerned that he was not being properly compensated for his work.
1: I saw my album was selling for £820, £900 on eBay. I was going, wow, that's a lot of money. And I couldn't know how to get in touch with eBay. First, I thought, these people were exploiting my works without even telling me. And I got to discover that, oh, no, they don't. They just have one or two copies they want to sell. Somewhere along the line on Facebook one day, somebody called Marcus Press sent me a message. He was asking if I was Steve Black, the owner of Village Boogie. I said, yes. Then he told me that he would like to reissue my Village Boogie if I will allow him. I said, okay, yeah, I will allow you, but make me an offer. They made me an offer, and I felt it was cool by me. He actually offered me $2.50 on an album. So I said, okay, that's fine. And I told Marcus, I said, well, you're going to give me this royalty, but I want a lump sum. And he said, okay, before we do anything, you pay for 1,000 copies. And that translated to $2,500. And he sent me the money, even before reissuing. So I think that was the kind of deal that I would like to do.
0: So Steve Black signed a deal with Presh Media Group, a small Austrian label previously unknown in the industry. And he began acting as the label's intermediary in Nigeria, signing dozens of artists for full album reissues with a $200 commission on every record. But things did not stay cool for long. In November of 2016, I was scrolling through my Facebook feed when something caught my attention. A lengthy post from Frank Gossner, the German DJ who ran the Voodoo Funk label and blog until recently. In the thread, which had hundreds of comments and reactions before he deleted it, Frank denounced PMG's business practices in Nigeria and accused founder Marcus Presh of being a neo-Nazi, based on Presh's provocative industrial music project, Rostov Dachau. On this track, you hear Marcus intoning a poem by Nazi writer Kurt Eggers.

0: pretty creepy. When I met Steve Black in Nigeria, he passionately defended his boss.
1: You can see from this fence to the end. So it's a massive, you know, we have good property here.
2: Definitely.
1: You know.
2: It's pretty big.
1: Yeah. I'm going to name this street. I'm going to register with the local government. We're going to be calling it Marcus Presh Street. Yeah. To immortalize his name. This land we're looking at now is Marcus Presh's proposed school site.
2: Okay.
1: Marcus sent money to pay for this land for school business for the less privileged in a Nigerian society. He's taking this money out of the profit he's making from PMG Records in selling Nigerian artists' old funk music. I've never seen any reissue guy that has been releasing Nigerian artists that has done anything close to this. And if it wasn't for Guzna's negative publicity, we would have started working on this project.
3: One, two, three.
1: Whatever his past is his own business. If we check, everybody has a past. You had your past, I have the past. He has it. Guzna has his past. So, one, I think Guzna was wrong there because he had his past. Now, two, I even see that this whole thing generated from Uchenna because I took my music from Uchenna to Marcus. Yeah, because Uchenna couldn't meet up my bill. I signed a deal with him in 2010 and he told me he was going to use one song. But at the end of the day, I found him using the whole album.
4: Yeah, it's a lie. It's a lie. Listen, I licensed one song from Steve Black. Comb & Razor has released 4 records at this point. You can look at them all. Where have I released any music from Steve Black except for one song? And the royalties he received from that one song are more than the amount that PMG pays to buy the rights for a record altogether.
0: While Frank Gosner declined our request for an interview, Uchenna shared the research he had been doing into the new label, asking artists he knew personally about the terms of their contracts.
4: And upon looking at them, I felt that these contracts were just ridiculous. They were highly exploitative. They seemed almost criminal to me, to be honest. I took them to a lawyer who said that these contracts were completely ridiculous. The language was highly ambiguous and seemingly deceptive. But even more troublesome to me was the fact that the amount for which they are buying the complete perpetual rights for this work was so ridiculously low. The amount that they were paying to buy an album forever was less than the amount that I would typically pay to license a record for 5 years.

0: In fact, it was Steve who had proposed the terms and amounts of the contracts to Marcus, suggesting that PMG buy rather than license the rights to albums.
1: Those artists involved are very broke because they're old people. So I felt that these people cannot be waiting for royalties. Why don't we buy rights from them and pay them off? And I felt that, well, for a musician in this country, if you have $2,000, it's good money. And if you have that $2,000, you don't have it in bits and pieces, but you have it in a lump sum. I think it's good money. So I told him we have to pay $2,000.
0: Marcus agreed, but with the caveat that some records are less in demand in the market, so they settled on a range. According to Uchenna, here's where PMG's business practices become problematic.
2: First of all, they're not given a chunk of money. It would be nice if they got what they were promised paid in a lump sum. You know, you have people who took a year to get paid, you know, getting paid in bits and pieces, which is unconscionable, I think. I mean, it's unconscionable for an advance. If it's royalties, obviously that makes sense, but an advance is meant to be paid in advance. What the average label does through a license is basically borrow the intellectual property. You make an agreement, you say, I'm going to use this intellectual property for a set number of years or a set number of records. You make your 3,000 records or whatever, you sell them, and the artist gets his intellectual property back. What PMG is doing is taking this intellectual property and holding on to it forever. The children of the artist are starving. And Marcus Presh's children and grandchildren will eat off this music forever. That's the reason I said that it's true colonialism. And I think it's criminal. I mean, technically it's legal, but it's criminal, morally.
0: I'd been calling Austria for a few weeks, trying to reach Marcus Presh.
3: Die Person kann ihren Anruf derzeit nicht entgegennehmen. Bitte hinterlassen Sie eine Nachricht oder versuchen Sie es später noch einmal. Sie können.
0: Eventually, I got him on the line.
4: Hi, Morgan.
5: Hi, good morning, Marcus.
4: Yeah, okay, let me clear one thing in the beginning, officially and forever. I am not and never was and never will be a Nazi.
0: Why does PMG buy the rights to records rather than doing a limited license like most reissue labels do?
4: Yeah, we are doing both, either licensing or buying the rights. If an artist is still active or is still behind his music, I won't buy any rights from him because this is his property, and it's just in the case that somebody is already dead or has no more interest in his music at all and doesn't take care about it anymore at all, then we are buying. I don't want to buy rights so that I can press endless copies without paying anything anymore. I want to buy the rights to let's say, like this, prevent it from bootleggers. So, but this is actually my intention. Just to keep these recordings for the future, just to save them.
0: I asked Marcus about the economics of the label.
4: Yeah, the record's selling quite well because this music was not available for so many years nowhere at all. But I have some good deals with my factory. I can pay them later. And I have deals with the artists that I downpay them half of the amount when we sign the contract and the other half after 6 months.

0: Temi Kogbe of Odeon Livingston was also critical of PMG's business practices in Nigeria.
1: There's a lot about what PMG does that I'm not very comfortable with. If some guy who put out a record 20, 30 years ago is being offered some amount, which in his currency seems like a lot of money, but you know, according to international, you know, best practices, that is not anything close to what you should be offering him. You know, do you take advantage of the fact that he's ready to accept less? Is that negotiation? Is that free market? Is that capitalism? I don't know, man. I can't understand how people who love the music, you know, act like they don't care about the artist who made the music that they love.
0: I asked Marcus how he would respond to critics of PMG's business practices.
2: Yeah, I would say to these people, just listen to the artists and talk with them what they are saying about us. I mean, it's about their music. The most of them are very poor. And there are three guys who are having a stroke and they need expensive medicine. And all of them are very happy. And they said they've never been paid for their music. And now for the first time in the life of the 40 years, they get paid. And they get quite well paid.
3: People that don't like the work that Marcus is doing are those that are hoarding the original copies and they think they can sell one copy for XYZ amount, whereas Marcus will come and sell it for low price. They think that Marcus is cutting their deal. So that's why they don't like it. When they sell a record for $800, they take the $800. What about we that own the work? But when Marcus reproduces it, reissue it, and put it in the market, we here gets money.
4: True.
3: Is it my truck there? Yeah, it's this house. This is part of what I get from Marcus. All these artists here, somebody with 500,000 naira in his back pocket today in Nigeria right now in this recession, he's a big guy. He has good money. He can buy a piece of land if he wants. He can change his car if he wants. He can pay his children's school fees if he wants.
2: Of course, I see there are reasons for certain people to be not happy with what we are doing. But the question what I'm asking myself is why they didn't do it over the last 10 years. They had the same possibilities than me. I mean, Steve Black, I found him in 5 minutes over Facebook. So nobody can blame that I'm doing now something that was simply lying on the streets and just nobody did it.
0: There are many more facets to all this. But let me just say, ever since I read Frank Gosner's post, I've been obsessed with the PMG story. From Steve Black's accusations of unfair payment structures and bootlegging, to Uchenna's judgment of PMG's contracts and intentions, to Marcus's narrative of saving the music, and even the school he's building for the underprivileged children of Nigeria, a country he's never visited. This story highlights so many of the colonial-style power dynamics that still echo in this industry.
5: Thanks, Morgan. Wow, that's a lot to take in. Visit afrobop.org to read more from our producers and check out Uchenna's writings on his blog, Comb and Razor.

0: While many reissue labels have focused on funky sounds from West Africa, there's a slightly different story to be told further south.
1: There were a lot of South African jazz recordings, specifically from the 70s, which had gotten out of print, and the only way in which you could get hold of them was to either pay very high prices on eBay or Discogs in order to get hold of those original recordings.
0: Matt Temple is the founder of Matsuli Music, a record label exclusively focused on the South African jazz and popular music that he grew up with in KwaZulu-Natal.
1: Given the fact that there was a new audience listening to the stuff that Strut and Analog Africa was starting to put out, it seemed as though there was an opportunity for a label that could focus on South African jazz and popular music from the 70s. And so I started the label in 2010, and the first issue we did was Dick Corsa's Chipita album.

0: my wanga one one chapida.
1: Beyond obvious musical differences, one of the particularities of reissuing South African music is the growing vinyl market there, which is unique on the African continent.
2: A lot of the albums that we've reissued, just because of their scarcity, are highly regarded in South Africa and people want them, which is why 15 to 20% of our sales are in South Africa. I can't for a moment imagine that Soundwave or Strut are selling 20% of their Nigerian compilations in Nigeria. I could be wrong, but in that sense, Matsuli music is slightly different. Our most successful release has been the Batsumi album, which was the second release we put out, and we've repressed that a number of times.

0: Not only are collectors buying these records, but young musicians and bands are hearing them and incorporating a lot of these classic South African sounds into their own work.
1: You know, for example, a group that are on another reissue label called Nyami Sounds. They call themselves BCUC. And if you listen to their sound, it's very much in the same vein as that Batsumi album. So, in a way, there's a cross-pollination between times, and which has kind of fed off the reissues that we've done. So that's very encouraging to see.
2: And then these cats came through. They called themselves BCUC. They came with a brand new style and a brand new swag. From the woods, y'all.

0: Producer Alejandro Van Zandt Escobar met with Charles Houdard, co-founder of the Nyami Nyami record label, which released BCUC's album, Our Truth, last year. They spoke at Charles' home in Paris.
1: Parce que d'Afrique du Sud, on a souvent, en ce moment, un côté très... c'est la musique de club.
0: Charles explained how, as in Nigeria, South Africa's electronic music has been having a global impact in recent years. But with Nyami Nyami, they are also trying to highlight a different facet of the musical scene in Johannesburg. As you can hear, BCUC's sound hints at the spiritual jazz that Matsuri puts out and has an organic and dynamic intensity, a unique and compelling sound. But how does having their music released on a French label affect their reach at home and abroad?
1: Je pense que la sortie de l'album pour eux, alors économiquement, on est proche du zéro.
0: Charles says the economic benefit from the record sales is close to zero. But with their album release, BCUC has received media attention in France and other European countries, leading to many European tour dates. Meanwhile, in South Africa, Charles sees this album release, even if it's on a small label, as increasing the local profile of the band, giving them a certain prestige and authority.
1: Une certaine crédibilité, une certaine... autorité. Hey!

0: Yeah, Brian Shimkovitz, based in Los Angeles, doing awesome tapes from Africa. Started out as a blog in 2006. Now it's a record label, also a DJ project. I travel around DJing tapes, talking about stuff, and tracking down my favorite artists and helping put out their records.
1: When he first traveled to West Africa in 2002, Brian started buying cassette tapes at local music shops. He began to upload these to his blog, Awesome Tapes from Africa.
0: When I started the blog, it was just to make an immediate way for some music nerds and other curious people, I guess, to hear what music sounds like in Africa, the kind of stuff that you would hear walking down the street or going to a club or hanging out with friends, not recordings made by Western labels or in studios in Europe or America. The stuff that's popular out there, very localized, that doesn't get distributed over here very much. A lot of people noticed that Awesome Tapes from Africa was focusing on this period in the 80s and 90s and the early 2000s that a lot of the other African music publications in the Western world hadn't focused on, that include a lot of drum machines and a lot of keyboards and things that world music listeners in the West typically didn't go for so much.
1: As interest in his blog grew, Brian decided to launch a record label and to officially reissue some of his favorite recordings on tape and on vinyl.
0: I have a lot of fun searching for my favorite artists and trying to talk them into letting me reissue their music. And a lot of the artists have benefited, you know, financially, obviously, but also just in terms of building newer audiences.

0: But where are these new audiences? We are hearing Obasima by Ghanaian artist Atakak. This record had quite an effect when it was reissued by Awesome Tapes from Africa in 2013. And now Atakak has a new band and is touring Europe. But what about his listeners in Ghana?
1: What's interesting about him is that he may be the most well-known Ghanaian musician if you want to look at the number of countries and the number of people that have seen him play and heard him play and know who he is. However, he was never famous in Ghana. He still isn't famous in Ghana. And he's never even played a show in Ghana. He didn't even become a musician until he left Ghana and moved to Germany in the 80s.
0: Brian has also released new recordings, albums from Eske Kakraba, a master Gilles player from Ghana, who is now based in Los Angeles, and from Malian folk singer Awapulo. While it's too soon to tell what effect these releases will have on their careers, on the other hand, master Ethiopian musician Haylu Mergia's story is heartening.

I don't think that what I'm doing has like a massive effect on each and every artist's home reputation. But then if you look at someone like Hailu Merkia, who is always remembered but not really discussed or not really like on the tip of every person's tongue in the last 30 years of Ethiopians, now that he's had a successful renaissance of his career and been touring so much, when he goes back to Ethiopia, he's doing big press and people are really talking about him again. And it's been really cool to see so many Ethiopians in all the different places where he plays around the world coming out for his shows and showing him tons of love, and not just older folks, younger folks too.

0: In recent years, we've seen more vinyl reissue labels taking chances on projects that go beyond reissues. For example, Soundwave releases music from new bands like Ibibio Sound Machine and Onda Tropica, while Strut has been releasing new music from veteran artists including Ghanaian highlife legends Pat Thomas and Ibo Taylor. Most recently, they are backing a unique transgenerational collaboration.
1: I feel like the infrastructure of the Diggers audience has allowed me to enter a market that's not, you know, totally dependent on the pop sphere, which I appreciate.
0: That's DJ, producer, and writer Boima Tucker, a.k.a. Chief Boima. Boima was born and raised in the U.S., but his family is from Sierra Leone. On our 2012 program, Diggers and Remixers, we heard Boima's first remix of blind Sierra Leonean musician Sori Kondi. Since then, they've started a project together called

0: like the music, you know, for me is sonically fits alongside any kind of Afropop that's coming out today, but at the same time it fits the narrative of a lot of what the reissue culture is interested in, and so therefore it's gotten attention in that world. With African music, it's not only old stuff, stuff that's lesser known also gets attention, right? And I think Sori Kondi is really somebody who's this virtuosic talent that was kind of unknown. And my relationship with him about bringing him out of, you know, helping expose him to a wider audience fits within this same reissue type story, even though he's a contemporary artist. You know, it's kind of like a subconscious strategy that I just lucked into, but now definitely kind of rolling with.
1: There is some irony to this, because Boyma has often been on the front lines of discussions of colonial narratives in the African vinyl reissue market.
0: Well, I will preface this with I've gotten in trouble on speaking on this in the past. So I just want to make it clear, and maybe like me talking will help people see that I'm not attacking anybody. But obviously, we're based in a history, and we're based in a history that has an unequal relation between the Global South and the Global North, right? And the Global North's interest in Africa has always been of these stories of poverty, war, and or of, you know, uplifting, you know, renewal. And I don't think people realize as they're consuming this stuff, they realize how one-sided the conversation is.
1: Boyma notes that although Western tastes for African music do change and evolve, in general, the narratives stay the same.
0: The reissue culture has kind of lost interest in the African funk side a little bit, and they're getting more into the diversity in their selections. But the narrative, I think, is still driving of rareness, where it's like diamonds from Angola, diamonds from Sierra Leone. There's the literal meaning, and then there's like the rareness meaning behind the music and the culture. You know, I do worry that there is some stereotyping going on, but at the same time, the stories that are being told are good to get out there as long as there is a complete picture.
2: I was just wondering, do you think that it changes the power dynamics, and it's important to have people of African descent involved in this industry?
0: 100% yes, but with caveats. I think that, you know, like in any kind of situation, you're going to have a power imbalance, like social issues. Obviously, I'm born and raised in America. I'm of mixed race back in Sierra Leone. You know, my family comes from a different class than Sori Kondi. And so there is a definite things to watch out for. But in terms of global power dynamics, I think it is important that people that are from the cultures and the countries that are being represented are involved in the process, because it is an issue for representation and it is an issue for empowerment. Because myself, I'm always going to be investing back into Africans, the African diaspora, and specifically Sierra Leone every chance I can. For somebody who's not invested in Sierra Leone, they can just do one thing and then they're going to move on to the next country because it's more of a market decision. For me, it's more based on empowerment, and it's something that's really important to me as an artist, and it's the reason why I became an artist in the first place.

0: reconciliation culture is that it's created an alternative industry to the sugary drink kind of sponsored industry, where people are buying records and able to sustain working class musicians' careers and then get into touring circuits and these kind of things. That reissue culture, vinyl culture, for me is the one thing that sustains that. And I hope that it sticks around at least until we can figure out how to give value back to music and take it away from the tech companies.
1: We'll leave it on that positive note. 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

You are tuned in to 89.9 KUNM Street Beat. I am Bobby Gutierrez joining you. Thank you so much for hanging out. Hopefully you're having a good Friday night. I'm just doing my thing, playing some music for you. We're just listening to Being Myself by Lil Wayne, the Carter 6. How many more Carters do you think he has in him? Thank you for hanging. You're tuned in to Street Beat here on KUNM.

0: You. His name, Red Hood. His movement, the Red Empire.
1: In the good old days, this doesn't happen because they used to treat them very, very rough. Like to punch him in the face, I'll tell you.
0: The manga continues.

We are back here on Street Beat. You're tuned in to KUNM. We're just listening to Probably Me by The Crown off of the album Creepy EP. Thank you so much for tuning in. I am Bobby Gutierrez joining you tonight. Street Beat, doing my thing. If you'd like to reach me, feel free to shoot me an email, bobby@kunm.org. You're tuned in to KUNM.

get a brother a seat, whatever. 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You cut it back on. 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

0: that in actuality, you see what I'm saying? They have produced the greatest projects around the country even more. You understand what I'm saying?
1: You see what I'm saying?
2: You understand what I'm coming from?
3: This remind me of before we had insomnia. 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

0: He kinda overprotective, and I know if I tell him that he'll beat this nigga scarlet, turn his body a skeleton, and I knight it in terrible. I excel and say fuck it, and I just chose to let it go.
1: What? 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Shut up, buddy.

0: tomorrow. I just hope I make it to tomorrow.
1: We are back here on Street Beat. You're tuned into KUNM. I am Bobby Gutierrez joining you tonight. We were just listening to Prom King by Saba. Thanks for hanging out with me. Hour number one, flying by. Thanks for tuning in. 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Shoot me an email, bobby@kunm.org. 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

0: Hey, Vic, I've been going over some of your notes, and I'm afraid you're a couple of decimal points off on some of your figures.
1: Ouch! I have no time for you.
0: Okay, find out for yourself.

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The pain made them understand. 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The wind tried whispering and warning. The land shaking, plus the rhythm is enormous. All the forces like a portal to a vortex, connected to the stars, just projecting where we part at. 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
1: We are back here on Street Beat 89.9 KUNM. I am Bobby Gutierrez joining you. We're just listening to Community by JID and the Clips off of God Don't Like Ugly, released in 2025 by JID. JID, JID, however you prefer, I guess, to pronounce it. Really, to me, a standout album of 2025. So I enjoyed it. Hopefully you do as well. Check it out when you can. I got some more music. We got some time. You're tuned in to KUNM Street Beat.

We are back here on KUNM Street Beat. We're just listening to All Caps by Matt Villain. If you listen closely to the show, first hour you heard some KMD. The end of hour number one, you heard some Victor Vaughn. So you got a little bit of MF Doom throughout the show tonight. Thank you for tuning in. I'm Bobby Gutierrez joining you. If you'd like to reach me, feel free to shoot me an email, bobby@kunm.org. We got some time. I got some music. You're tuned in to Street Beat here on KUNM.

0: us. 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

We are back here on Street Beat. You're tuned in to KUNM. I am Bobby Gutierrez joining you tonight. Hour number two almost wrapped up. Thanks for hanging out with me. Hopefully you're having fun. I know that I am. 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

0: 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You're tuned in to 89.9 KUNM and KUNM.org. I am Bobby Gutierrez joining you. We were just listening to Breakdown by Foo Schnickens. Thank you so much for hanging. Hour number three, getting going. If you'd like to reach me, shoot me an email, suggest some new music, whatever. 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You're tuned in to KUNM.
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We were just listening to Rock This Funky Joint by the Poor Righteous Teachers. You're tuned in to 89.9 KUNM Street Beat. I am Bobby Gutierrez, joining you halfway through hour number three. Thank you so much for hanging with me. Hope all is well out in the world. Thank you for tuning in. We got a little bit more time. I got some more music. You're tuned in to Street Beat.

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You're tuned in to KUNM 89.9 FM, Albuquerque, Santa Fe. I am Bobby Gutierrez joining you. Thank you so much for hanging out. We've got a few more songs before we close up shop here. Thank you for hanging out. If you'd like to reach me, as always, feel free to shoot me an email, bobby@kunm.org. I fill in every now and then here on Street Beat, so hopefully you enjoyed the show. I know I did. Little mixture of everything, so let me know what you think. Some new music to check out, whatever. Shoot me an email. You've been listening to Street Beat here on KUNM. Woo! Bring them.

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Jalen Naganda's Honka Honka Burning Temptation. Thank you very much. Today on the Mainstream, of course, a standout track from his latest release, Doctrine of Love. Be on the lookout for a fall 2026 full North American tour with stops in cities like Brooklyn, Philadelphia, Atlanta, Dallas, Denver, San Francisco, and the final show being in Los Angeles. It's always good to have you here. I'm Brett Mabee, and if you're tuning in for the first time, welcome to a fun space where we're taking on the challenge of reimagining a mainstream music space that has indigenous representation front and center. It's a great offering on Native Voice One, the Native American Radio Network, and as I look at the playlist ahead, some Old Crow Medicine Show, Maggie Rose and Lee Oscar. We'll also hear from Pick Sick, and one from BB Buckskin, and one from Julian Taylor. There's a whole lot of indigenous representation during this hour's broadcast. We'll be hearing from Freight Train before too long, but right now it's Sebastian Tellier's Amnesia featuring Kid Cudi on the Mainstream.

All right, all right. I get requests like this too, you know, and that's Tenacious D from the Kung Fu Panda 4 soundtrack with Baby One More Time. Of course, the comedy duo's take on the Britney Spears classic on the mainstream. We also heard Eric the Architect's No Doubt I'm in Love, and it was Sebastian Tellier's Amnesia featuring Kid Cudi that kicked off the set. 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Samantha Crane before this block is up. Later on, we're going to kick off the second half with Beatrice Deer and one from her most recent album, a collection of Inuit stories put to contemporary form. We're heading up to Buffalo with this Buffalo Music Hall of Famer, Robert Freightrain Parker, the Seneca Blues man, who, a number of years ago, released the Outside Ourselves album. In fact, that was early on in my radio career, and I even got to help introduce the band at their album launch party. It's their You Found Me, giving off some nice mellow vibes as we continue with this hour on the mainstream.

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As we get back into the tunes, a shout out to friends who are dialed into 88.1 FM KOYA in and around Rosebud, South Dakota. As always, it's good to have you here. And should you, for whatever good reason, have to step away from listening on your favorite local airwaves, you can get caught back up digitally at mainstreamradio.net. I'll join you again after one from Julian Taylor. And we're still going to hear from Métis artist David Morin, one from the Montreal Brothers of Wampums, and right now getting us back into this set, it's the Inuit and Mohawk singer-songwriter Beatrice Deer. Earlier in 2026, she released her Inuit Legend album, and there are a number of retelling of traditional Inuit stories, including this one, The Loon and the Blind Boy, a great way to get back into our music with on The Mainstream.

Julian Taylor's Compete with Loneliness, bringing that block of great indigenous music to an end on the mainstream. We also heard B.B. Buckskin's Eighth Wanderer, a track produced by fame producer Stevie Solis. We also heard the Sisters of Pixic with Mahaha, the Tickling Demon, found on their Legends album, and a song that paired nicely with Beatrice Deer's own Inuit legend, The Loon and the Blind Boy, found on her Inuit Legends release. Thank you for spending some of your time with me today. As always, check those listings for the next time you can dial into the mainstream with Brett Mabee. And to have more of it carried on your local airwaves, reach out to Nola Daves Moses at nola@nv1.org. You can also shoot your questions at me, but there's a good chance I'm just going to forward them to Nola anyway, so why not cut out the middleman and reach out to Nola directly? Again, there are a lot of reasons, though, to stay in touch, and you're welcome to submit your music to brett@mainstreamradio.net or physically to Brett Mabee, Turtle Island Tunes, Full Moon Radio, P.O. Box 252, Salamanca, New York, 14779. Some David Morin before too long, but right now we're heading down to Brazil with Cesar and Nome de Deus on the mainstream. 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

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It is only through a change in human consciousness that the world will be transformed. The personal and the planetary are connected. As we expand our awareness of mind, body, psyche, and spirit, and bring that awareness actively into the world, so also will the world be changed. This is our quest as we explore new dimensions.

0: Today, Albert Flynn de Silver says that writing is a spiritual experience. Many of us would like to get on the highway to becoming a writer, but we're stopped by the chatter in our heads that tell us, I'm not good enough. Hasn't it all been said before? Or, I could never be as good as so-and-so. Or even, I don't have the time. De Silver encourages us to choose to stop the chatter in our head and say, now is always the time, literally. Don't wait. This is our moment to allow inspiration in and our imaginative brilliance out. He adds, the sooner we can wrap our mind around writing as a process, an adventurous journey instead of a product, the sooner we can get into the work of writing as an act of discovery. Albert Flynn de Silver is an American poet, memoirist, novelist, speaker, and leader of writing workshops. He's the author of several books of poetry, including Letters to Early Street and Walking Tooth and Cloud. He has also published a memoir, Beamish Boy, and is the author of Writing as a Path to Awakening, A Year to Becoming an Excellent Writer and Living an Awakened Life. Join us for the next hour as we explore the creative process of writing with our guest, Albert Flynn de Silver. I'm Justine Willis-Toms. I'll be your host. Welcome to New Dimensions. Albert, welcome.
1: Thank you so much, Justine. A great honor to be here with you.
0: Well, thank you. It's our honor and privilege to have you here. And I would like to begin. I know that you pair up writing and meditation. You use meditation as an important component to writing. And I want you to share just how those two link up. But before we do that, I want to have you describe how you first clicked with meditation. It took you a while, I think, to get into it. So tell us when it first clicked for you.
1: Sure. I think the time that it really clicked for me dramatically was the first time I ever did an extended silent retreat at Spirit Rock. I had been attending day-longs and going to Jack Kornfield's famous Monday night class for a few years. And then I met one of his teachers, the great Thai master Ajahn Jumdhan. And he used to come every year to Spirit Rock, and he would do kind of a non-residential series of day-longs.
0: I just want to say Spirit Rock is a meditation center in Northern California, in just across the Golden Gate Bridge in a town just north of San Francisco, just for listeners who are familiar with it.
1: Mm. Sure. And so then it turned out that he was offering an extended silent retreat, which I had never done. And I thought, okay, I'll give it a whirl. And so, you know, off I went to this silent retreat, and I mean, I had a little sense of what I was in for, but, you know, the day-longs are never silent, and to be quiet for an extended period of time, even for a couple hours, I think is a radical thing to do in our day and age, and let alone, you know, 8 days of this, and I couldn't believe it. The first, you know, 3 or 4 days was just constant, nonstop chatter.
0: In your head.
1: Yeah,
0: right.
1: In my head. And just like incredible stories that I was making up about people and judgments about people. And it all just sort of came up in front of me in this very stark way that I had never really had the space to pay attention to. And it was really difficult and really challenging. And I thought I was going a little bit batty. And fortunately, we had time to do walking meditation and do some embodiment exercises that Ajahn Jumdhan had taught us. And so there was this one day where I had to go out for, you know, just take a break from the Dharma talks and from the silent sitting. And I just walked out onto the land and up this creek bed, and I just lay down in the gravel. And I just was sort of going to just relax and take a nap. But instead, I was so attuned to the meditation. I sort of went straight into this meditation experience, kind of a lying down meditation experience. And I describe this in much better detail in the book and a little bit in my memoir. But what happened was that I just all of a sudden went into this kind of waking dream state and was thrust back in time to a very traumatic experience in my childhood. And I grew up in this abusive household, you know, distant alcoholic parents, and they weren't really up for parenting. So they hired this very controlling and violent governess. And so there I was lying in this creek bed and just thrust back to when I was about probably 5 years old and, you know, leaving my room a mess and just getting into trouble with the governess. And the scene that arises before me is not a dream. It's this sort of waking, like, experience is all I can describe it as. And she's getting furious with me. And she's just doing the thing that she used to do, which was bat me around and pull me by my ears and pull my hair and drag me down the hallway. But in this heightened meditative state, she's just pulling at my hair like tufts of weeds and throwing them aside. She rips my arm off and just throws it away. she just kind of tears me limb from limb. And I'm left as just this empty stump. And she's getting more and more furious and more enraged because she can't get to me. And suddenly she just basically explodes and turns into this giant blue puff of smoke and disappears. And I was just like amazed. I mean, I just like this huge gush of energy just left my body at that moment. And I'm lying in this creek bed and this energy just dissipates. And I just started bawling my eyes out, you know, just weeping, weeping, weeping. And then I just felt this lightness, this release, like something had like sticky and dark had just left my body. And it was just the most remarkable, amazing experience of my life. And the rest of the retreat, I sort of was just wandering around with this heightened sense of like, what was that? Mm-hmm. Who am I now without this story? You know, this like grief seemed to have physically left my body. And maybe this is where I get to just show up and be in life. And I was at just so much ease and laughter and joy at the simplest things for the rest of that retreat. And so I think that's when it clicked for me. Yes. Was that, and that was a pretty dramatic example.
2: Yes, yes. But and then later on, as you really got better and better and with meditation, or at least more practice with it and did it more devotedly, you add that to your writing and you've paired these up. Mm-hmm. Now that was different than what I've done many interviews with people who talk about writing and how to become a better writer.
1: Yeah.
2: But throughout your book, you have all these meditative practices and then you have writing exercises mm-hmm. as well. But you always pair these together. And can you say something about how they work together?
1: Yeah, so I think this is an example of reconnecting to the body and of allowing things to release. I mean, I think for many of us, whether you have, you had a traumatic childhood or not, in some ways, just being in America in 2018 is traumatic enough, you know, with the news cycle and all the information and so forth. And I think what happens is it lives in our bodies. It kind of gets stuck in our bones. And so meditation for me is this way of releasing that, of letting it go and reconnecting to the true song of the heart. And so it allows us to kind of to step in to that field of generative creativity that's always there, but gets obscured when we get blinded by the conditionality of the world. And so what I find is to really get at the truth of what I want to say, which is the writing. Meditation has always been this way to not sort of overthink and write from my head, but write from my body, right from, you know, I always loved the title of Natalie Goldberg's book, Writing Down the Bones. And it, for a long time, I thought it was a clever title. I didn't really get it. But then, you know, having this visceral release experience of really going interior into the scary, traumatic stuff of our being, then I got it. I was like, oh, this is writing down the bones. This is writing down the viscera, the tied knots of grief and fear and trauma. That's the real work of writing. And I think meditation is the way to get there. But it's certainly not easy. It can be quite scary and quite harrowing.
2: You say, we're not becoming a writer. Like the writing is a process. It's not a product. And like some people say, well, I can't call myself a writer until I'm published.
1: Yes,
2: you know.
1: Right.
2: So, but you don't agree with that.
1: Well, I wouldn't say that. I've never had that idea before. You know, I mean, this is, we're so conditioned in our culture, particularly, to think of everything as a product. Everything is commodified and commercialized. So it's, I think it's a real challenge to enter into that zone of process and receptivity. But I do think it's necessary. And it's one of those things that again, meditation is a way to remember that and remind ourselves of, oh yeah, this isn't about the finished book. This is about the excitement of creating this thing and really co-creating it. Because writing is a community practice, I think. You know, even, I mean, I can't tell you how many people were involved in this book, not to mention all the ethereal influences of all those who came before me, right? And who continue to influence me, all the people that I read and the ones that I sit with and the ones that I listen to on the radio, for example, or on podcasts and so forth. All this stuff is influencing our creativity, whether we're writing a nonfiction book, whether we're writing a novel or a poem. And so it's process is really everything. And the more you surrender to that, the more you can come out with a magical product.
2: I want to remind our listeners that I'm here with Albert Flynn DeSilver, and he is the author of Writing as a Path to Awakening. And if you want to know more about his work, you can go to his website, albertflynndesilver.com, and he spells his name Albert, A-L-B-E-R-T, Flynn, F-L-Y-N-N, DeSilver is D-E-S-I-L-V-E-R, albertflynndesilver.com. 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I'm Justine Willis-Toms. 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

0: I'm here with Albert Flynn De Silver, and he's the author of Writing as a Path to Awakening. And Albert, we're talking about writing and becoming more skillful in writing. And I know that one of the things that you talk about, your advice, is to do a lot of reading.
1: Yes.
0: Do a lot of reading. So, you know, think, oh, wait, writing, you mean I have to read too? Yeah, so why do you advise us to do a lot of reading?
1: Yeah, the book really could have been called Reading as a Path to Awakening. I give them equal weight. You know, reading is writing, writing is reading. And I've never met a truly good or great writer who's not a great reader, because that's how we learn to phrase things and to come up with syntax and ways of ordering words and playing with language. So I think it's absolutely essential to read a lot, and to, again, it's this way that we're, you know, as an extension of the creative field, we're not this individual self, we're this dynamic blending of all ideas. And so reading allows these ideas to come into our being and to infiltrate through our own experience. And so it's not that we end up being plagiarizers or something like that, but it's more like, oh, this is the influence. This is how I learn and grow as a creative person and get super inspired.
0: I can remember when I read this part in the book, and you were talking about some of the writers that you have read and that you love. And I remember one particular book that popped for me, and this was Burl Markham's West with the Night. And she wrote about, she was in Africa. And actually, she was at the same time as Denison, who out of Africa, and her experience, and also flying in a plane and becoming a pilot and all of that. But it was her languaging in that book. I heard it as an audio book. When I hear something like that, I also then have to get the book.
1: Sure.
0: And you suggest that too, because the reading on the page is different than just the audio. And I just would listen over and read over and over. How did she take these very, very simple words and create such a visceral image? And I was just amazed at the way she put words together. Now, she was not a writer per se, but she had this way of conveying something.
1: This is writing from the body.
0: Yeah.
1: You know, I think this is when people are connected to their intuition, they're connected to their interior world and their visceral experience, they can write with that level of viscerality that communicates the emotional depth of their own experience through words. And that's why it's so magical. That's why writing and poetry and stories are so magical, because they can come through us this way when we surrender to that kind of experience.
0: I want to give an example. You have one exercise in your book. It's just a brief exercise. And I thought, oh, okay, I'm going to try this one. Okay. And it was something like just look around in your environment and just pick out three things and just take less than a minute and write about them. I thought, oh, I can pause and I can do that. And here's what I came up with. And I was just astounded by it, because it, now remember, this is under 60 seconds is what I came up with. All right. So I came up with three objects that was in my immediate environment. And I wrote, the sword of the leaf is racing ahead of the others to pierce the ceiling. That was the first one. The second one I really like. The box is jutting out, standing away from the pack, poised to escape the boredom of order.
1: Beautiful.
0: I love that one.
1: Great.
0: Then the other one, the third one was, The red shoebox sits with deep patience, longing to be chosen. It shouts, choose me, today, choose me.
1: I love it. See, this is incredible. This is exactly what I intended with these exercises, is to bring out that sense of possibility and that sense of joy that when you give these exercises a try and you don't overthink them, you know, you write from the body and from the gut and from the heart instead of exclusively from the head, that all kinds of amazing things are. I mean, that was such a perfect example of how things can get really animated.

0: exclusively from the head, that all kinds of amazing things are. I mean, that was such a perfect example of how things can get really animated and alive and beautiful and surprising for us. So thank you for
1: It's true. And then it's like you give an example. There's another example, a story you tell in the book. It's so wonderful. There was a time you were substitute teaching and you were with fifth graders or sixth graders, and they were very rowdy and they were going to give a substitute teacher a really bad time. And you came in and describe that scene and how you worked with them.
0: Yeah, well, it was just a, you know, sometimes you're introduced fairly well as the visiting teacher and sometimes not so well. And if there's a substitute teacher, it's like the kids are already off and at you, you know, and just not trusting this whole poetry guy thing. And anyway, so it was one of those classrooms. It was a little rowdy, out of control. And so I just kind of launched into this poetry experience, and I just got a little dramatic and a little hyperbolic, and they kind of settled down and they're like, who is this guy and why is he acting so strange just about words and about language? And
1: and I think that you told them that they were going to be the teachers.
0: Exactly. Yeah. No, I said, we're going to switch roles here. You're the teachers. I'm going to be the student. And I'm going to invite you to explore your imaginations on your terms. I'm not going to feed anything to you. I might give you a couple of examples. And I gave them a basic simile example. And I sort of started writing it on the board. And I said, you know, the evening moon is... I forget the exact example, but it was something like the evening moon is slipping beneath the horizon, like blank. And this one kid just shot his arm up and he said, like a blob of ketchup slipping off a wet plate. And I was like, what? It was just such a beautiful, detailed, particular, excellent, excellent image, you know? And it just, I said, yes, that's exactly it. You know, and this was the, you know, this kid had never really explored writing. He wasn't an expert. And, you know, and this is why I have this time frame, a year to becoming an excellent writer and living the awakened life. It's because it doesn't take necessarily a lifetime. Sure, it takes practice to really hone your craft. But in an instant, you know, when the invitation is there and the space is there, to allow yourself to write from that deeper place, really amazing, beautiful things happen.
1: Absolutely. And you talk about how poetry cultivates the imagination. You give some examples. So how does poetry trigger this for us?
0: Well, I like to talk about poetry as the language of possibility. And it was, I think it was Carl Sandburg who said that poetry is an echo asking a shadow to dance. When I read that, I thought, wow, what could that possibly mean? Right? You know, my brain wanted to sort of figure out the meaning. And then at some point, I just let go. And I was like, I don't know what that means, but it's beautiful and it's weird and it's strange and it's inviting me in. And I've always loved that because it's a definition, but it's a non-definition. And it just makes you show up in present form for the mystery of awareness.
1: Right.
0: That is language, that is poetry.
1: Right.
0: And I think we're kind of trained in our culture to try and figure out the meaning and pick out the meaning. And that's why people are so misunderstanding of poetry, because they want it to mean a particular thing the way a story, you know, tracks a narrative event. Mm-hmm. But that's not what poetry is about.
1: I remember going to a poetry reading that Robert Bly did one time. Mm. And he read one of his poems. And I'm in a whole auditorium of lots of people. And I'm thinking to myself, I don't get it. And I'm thinking, everybody else here really gets it. I'm the only one that doesn't get it, you know. And, you know, I mean, it's nice, but I don't get it. It didn't reach me.
0: Mm-hmm.
1: And then Robert says, now let me read that again.
0: Mm-hmm.
1: And then he starts to read it again. And then he pauses between the stanzas. And then he repeats a stanza. And then he plays with it. And then he allows

0: allows it to start to really infiltrate and start to sit with you. And then I got poetry. I mean, yeah. I really thank him for that. Mm-hmm. And I know that there are other poets that do that. I think David White does that really well, too, yeah. and others. And I started to understand, I was trying to get poetry from my intellect, from my head.
1: Right, right.
0: And it's something else goes on with poetry because yeah. you can't figure it out.
1: No, it's that bodily understanding. It's reading it from the heart and from the lower belly and from the full body. And, you know, it's interesting. I think that poetry it's so alien in our culture because our culture doesn't take time to get quiet. And poetry needs quiet. Poetry needs space.
0: Although, Albert.
1: In general.
0: Although, there are some Madison Avenue young people who get poetry.
1: It's true.
0: And there are some ads that will just say, I think there's a Walt Whitman ad that they use some stanza from Walt and some from Maya Angelou. Mm-hmm. And it's selling something. But right. if you ever run across it, it just stops you, you know, the open road, you know, or the road not taken or whatever it is.
1: Yeah.
0: And so there's where... Or rap.
1: Oh, sure.
0: You know, rap is, and young people, is a way of entering into some poetry.
1: Absolutely. Yeah, so there's a lot of gateways, for sure. Absolutely. And I'm glad that you mentioned rap, which it really comes out of very traditional rhyming poetry, going back for the English tradition, you know, a couple hundred years. And just making it contemporary, making it real for you know, various cultures and various communities. And I think it's wonderful and it's powerful. But people don't necessarily think of it as poetry. You know, it's got this different name, although at its core, I do think it is poetry.
0: And not all of it is that rap can get some real negative publicity because some of it can be really violent and that sort of thing mm-hmm. or misogynist or whatever.
1: Yeah.
0: But I don't know enough to say the bulk of it, but a lot of it is just really very studied and very deep. So I want to remind our listeners that I'm here with Albert Flynn De Silver, and he's the author of Writing as a Path to Awakening, A Year to Becoming an Excellent Writer and Living an Awakened Life. I'm Justine Willis-Toms. 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
0: I'm here with Albert Flynn De Silver, and he is the author of Writing as a Path to Awakening, A Year to Becoming an Excellent Writer and Living an Awakened Life. And if you want to know more about his work, you can go to his website, albertflynndesilver.com. And he spells his middle name Flynn and his last name Desilver, albertflynndesilver.com. Or you can get there through the New Dimensions website, newdimensions.org. And Albert, let's talk about a couple of other things that you talk about in the book or suggests or advise. And that has to do with devotion and discipline. Mm. Okay, so let's give that some time here. Devotion. All right. What do you mean by devotion? We kind of think of that as kind of in religious terms, but devotion. Yeah. Why do you use that?
1: Well, I think I remember reading years ago Anne Waldman, and she had this whole thing around, it might even been the title of one of her poems or her essays or her books, Vow to Poetry. And I always thought that was really interesting, taking a vow to poetry. What did that really mean, you know, in the way that you take religious vows? And so I started thinking a lot about devotion as really being devoted to that creative process and to yourself as a creative being, as someone who wants to change the world through language, through communication. And I, you know, at some point, it became like that for me. Just write, like I couldn't not write. I couldn't not do poetry. I couldn't not do a memoir, just writing. And I feel that way more than ever now. But that creative impulse, and I think this is natural for all of us, and it just manifests differently for different people. You know, for me, it manifests through this need to write. For some people, it manifests through the need to create businesses. For some people, it's this need to create dance. But we are creative beings. That's part of just our natural state, I think. And so when we reconnect to that aspect of devotion, I think it really solidifies this journey of creativity and allows us to get into this process, right? And enjoy that process as part of our vow. Like we've made this vow and we're devoted now. So we got to show up. And even if it's for a few minutes a day, just to write our thoughts and to know what we think and to know what we feel, that's devotion to presence. That's devotion to the world.
0: And then then we practice it, and we think of practice, oh, practicing our scales or whatever. Right. Oh, that sounds so hard, and being disciplined about it. But I wrote down a sentence. You say, I love this sentence, is what you say in the book. And it's, I can't remember who you attributed it to, but you say, practice doesn't make perfect. Practice makes process, and eventually with consistent attention, proficiency, and with serious devotion, mastery. So you say you can't even get close to mastery without devotion. So with consistent attention, proficiency, and with serious devotion, mastery. So
1: I attribute that to myself.
0: Oh, goody. I'm so glad I picked out a sentence that was yours. Absolutely.
1: Well, only because...
0: I said that. I must have said that I love this sentence. Maybe. I don't remember. Anyway.
1: No, well, it's just, you know, nothing is truly mine, quote unquote.
0: Yeah.
1: But I started thinking about this whole, you know, practice makes perfect, you know, that old adage. And I was thinking, is that really true? You know, it's not true. And there's no such thing as perfection. You know, and there's a lot of perfectionists out there that thinking that there's this way I can keep on making it better and better and better and better and better. And if it's not going to be perfect, well, then I don't even want to bother, right? Mm-hmm. And so
0: someday I will arrive destiny.
1: Yeah, yeah. And so this keeps us from the page. It keeps us from the dance floor. It keeps us from the music studio. This strive of some abstract notion of perfection. When really, if we start thinking about practice making process, that when we get into practice, we engage in the process of creativity, and it becomes this natural part of our lives, an extension of who we are, rather than something that we have to do that because we think we should, right?
0: Yeah, yeah.
1: And in regards to discipline, you know, discipline was always kind of a bad word for me because I got disciplined when I was a kid.
0: That nanny was not.
1: I have bad associations with discipline. And so it was this real interesting process of rethinking that word, discipline, and what that means, and how an act of completion becomes this point of, almost like point of transcendence along the process, where we can engage more deeply and really discover who we are and what we have to offer the world, I think.
0: Right. And then that just takes you into the idea of rewriting, you know, and editing and everything.
1: Yes.
0: I remember years ago, the first piece, I wanted to be a writer. I didn't.
1: There's still time.
0: There's still time. I wanted to be a writer, but I had all those things that I said at the very beginning of the program that, you know, well, I could never do it. I'm not good enough, all of that. But finally, there was something that I just had to write out. And it had to do with getting my first horse. Mm. And I wrote this piece, and I wrote it. I just wrote this piece, and I sent it off to the engineer we were working with at the time. Mm. And he was an English major. Mm-hmm. And it was Phil Catalfo. And I remember Phil said to me, he read the piece, and I was looking forward to getting some feedback on it. Right. And he said, "Justine, you know, this, your grammar is terrible, and no. your spelling is awful, and the way you put all of this together, it's just a mess." Mm. And I'm just like, "Oh my gosh." And then he said, "But I am really jealous." I said, "What?" He said, "I'm really jealous." He said, "I am an English major, and so I cannot put anything down unless it's already perfect in grammar and syntax and everything."
1: Yeah.
0: "And I can see you write from your gut, and you can fix the grammar. You can fix the sentence structure. You can do all of that. But what you have is that visceral feeling of what it was like to get a horse for the first time." Mm-hmm. And I was so appreciative of that feedback, because then I've never been afraid of the editing. In fact, I've looked forward to the editing process now, knowing that all I need to do is do that, what you call free writing. Mm-hmm. Just free write it. Just let it just roll. Let it just roll. And then the rest is in the mix later. Yeah. So,
1: well, that's so great you didn't take on the criticism about the grammar, and that you were able to take in the praise about this visceralness, which is really, he's right. That's the core. That's what's truly important. It's not to say that grammar and sentence structure and syntax and all that stuff isn't important, but we have people for that who can support us on that journey. And when I said that writing is a community effort and it takes a village, I truly mean that. Just, you know, putting this book together, for example, you know, I had a copy editor, I had an editor, structural editor. I had worked with a whole nother, you know, pre-editor. And so, because we can't do all of it on our own, you know, we can't. And so it's really great to think of it in those terms, because then you don't feel like, oh, I'm on my own here and I've got to do it on my own. And really, you want to be able to celebrate that writing from the core and not get bogged down in this ideas of perfection or ideas of making sure that the grammar is all correct. And these are all just these voices.
0: They can be real stoppers to your own creative process.
1: Absolutely. Absolutely.
0: Right. Right. There's a piece that I want to read. And it's from your book. And I know that you say, like, when you're reading, what you do, and I tend to do it too, is to have a notebook with me where I jot stuff down as I'm reading. And this is something that really popped for me in what you wrote. You were describing a certain point of being in a coffee shop and noticing a certain waitress or barista and the way that she would greet people and how she would move around this coffee shop and how enthusiastic and how authentic she was and how that can change us. And you wrote, you said, "Can we be our authentic, enthusiastic self no matter what and show up for each other? Maybe you're at work and you have to perform some customer service shtick to keep your job, but you do it not because it's your job and you do want to please your voice or even merely keep your job. You do it because this is the most important moment of your life, the only moment of your life. You don't know what's going to happen next. Here in reality, all we have is now. Your work, regardless of your actual job, is to meet the world head on at this very moment, no matter what, no matter who. Meet whatever grief, trauma, fear, anxiety, or illusion that shows up with as much joy, presence, and enthusiastic aliveness as you can muster. Say yes to whatever comes. And that is free writing. That is free being, free living, and free storytelling on the path to awakening.
1: Wow. Who wrote that?
0: Yeah. I knew you were going to say that. I knew you were going to say that because it's like it comes through you.
1: Exactly.
0: And then when you get it fed back to you, you go, wow. Yeah, that's right on. That's right on. That authentic, enthusiastic presence. And
1: I remember that day so specifically because I was trying to figure out what to do with this book as I was writing. I was like, I wanted to tell everyone all this stuff that I supposedly thought I knew about meditation and about writing. And at some point, I finally was like, oh, no, this is about stories. This is about little anecdotes. I mean, it's also about the how-to stuff, but what's going to make it really interesting is these sort of simple moments of our daily lives and these simple little anecdotes that illustrate various points that I want to convey in the book. And there was just this rainy day. I'm sitting in downtown San Rafael at the coffee shop and just observing. I was like, oh, I'm going to take my own medicine here and I'm just going to free write and just free write into this project, which I wasn't doing. I was sort of overthinking it at the time. And that's when this all kind of came through, you know, just the observations of this barista. And it just allowing myself to be in that moment was just
0: That's so great. Much fun. Thank you. Thank you for sharing it with us. And now we have it too. I'm here with Albert Flynn De Silver, and he is the author of Writing as a Path to Awakening, A Year to Becoming an Excellent Writer and Living an Awakened Life. I'm Justine Willis-Toms. 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

0: I'm here with Albert Flynn De Silva, the author of Writing as a Path to Awakening, A Year to Becoming an Excellent Writer and Living an Awakened Life. Albert, I'd like that, you know, you have many different meditations, as I said in the book, and many processes. And there was one that popped out. This was just to give a flavor of some of the processes that you have. And this one kind of excited me. Mm. It was like a way to kind of give you a, what do you call it when you, a writing prompt. Sure. Okay, so this is an exercise where you say, okay, just go out into the world and take 20 pictures a day. Do you remember this one?
1: I do, yes.
0: You know, can you describe it then?
1: Yeah, so the, well, first of all, I should preface it by saying that my whole background is actually in photography. And so that's partly where this came from. I have a BFA in photography and a master's degree in half photography and half what they call new genres, which is an amorphous term that means lost artist, basically. I started thinking about, I mean, it's so nice to be able to have a prompt that's like this solid visual thing. I mean, most of us are primarily visual in that's our primary sense experience. And so to go out and have this sort of double creative experience where you just kind of shoot from the hip and gather a bunch of pictures.
0: You can just take your cell phone and just do
1: right,
0: it.
1: Right, absolutely. It's simple. You don't have to be fancy. And just things that are catching your eye, you know, bright details, colors, shapes, forms. And don't even think about it. It's sort of like free photographing, like in the same way that you would free write and not trying to make anything perfect. And then edit those down to, I forget how many I said, maybe 3 or 5 or something like that. And write, free write from those pictures.
0: And, well, I think that you said specifically, just to be, I think, because I read it recently, so it's...
1: I haven't read
0: it
1: in a while.
0: I know you haven't. You're far away from it. You're off to your next project already. But so if you do 20 pictures a day, and then you call that down to 7 pictures per day, so that's 21 images, and then you pick out 3 out of the 21, and that's what you write about. You take the 3,
1: okay.
0: So that just to help people follow it.
1: Perfect, and you can get all the details in the book.
0: Exactly, precisely.
1: But yeah, I've always found it very powerful to write from images. It can be a little bit abstract and overwhelming to just pull things out of the ether, you know.
0: Right. But these have already attracted your eye.
1: Exactly. Exactly. So this is kind of, we're really training the imagination in this exercise. One of my favorite books is from Teachers and Writers Collaborative. It's one of these books I picked up when I was learning how to become a poetry teacher. It was called Educating the Imagination. And I just thought, oh, wow. I thought like that was sort of an innate thing, but it's helpful to educate the imagination. And how do we do that? And so this is one of those exercises that will help people reconnect with it. It's not that you don't have an imagination, you know, or that people always say to me, oh, I'm not a very creative person. Nonsense. Everybody is a creative person. It's like, where have you been putting your attention? You know, you may not have been putting your attention on creativity, or you may have been putting it in a different way. And so this is the invitation to reconnect with that power of your imagination.
0: Which reminds me of one of the formulas that you don't put many formulas in your book, but there are 2 in the book. And the one is you say devotion plus attention plus consistent action equal talent.
1: Exactly.
0: Yeah.
1: Yeah. You know, people, so many of us think that talent is this thing you're born with, right? And it's this myth that permeates our culture. But in reality, for most of us, and of course, there are always rare exceptions of, you know, the prodigy, but that's not what we're talking about. We're talking about someone who finds a love for a particular discipline, be that writing or dance or music or business or whatever it is. And you apply that attention, you bring your attention to that and your love of it. And if you're interested in participating in the conversation, the creative conversation around that discipline, then you devote yourself to it and you be consistent. And what happens is you get published or you have a dance recital or, you know, your photograph winds up in a book or, you know, it's really just showing up. What did Woody Allen say? Yeah. You know, half of life is just showing up.
0: Yeah, right. Exactly. Exactly. Exactly. So, and you've already talked a lot about how connecting with the body that, and I know for me, just when I'm writing, and I have to do a lot of writing in my work. So I'm constantly writing. Sometimes it's fundraising writing. Sometimes it's program descriptions. And then I write essays every month. And so I'm constantly writing. And that's good because I have these timelines that forces me to be that disciplined and do it. And I have people that help me and help me edit all of that, which is really good. So I put it out, and then I get this feedback, whatever. And but I noticed that when I write, I actually, you help me to know this about myself. When I write, I actually go into my body when I'm struggling to find what is it that I'm wanting to say, what I feel this about what, and I'm actually feeling it, and I'm putting my hand on my midsection because I actually feel it, and then it gets down on the paper. That's
1: beautiful.
0: The way I write.
1: Beautiful.
0: And that's, it works.
1: It does work, indeed. Absolutely. But I think it there's an element of courage. I think that's very courageous of you. It's not, for many of us, it's not that comfortable to be in our bodies, period, let alone write from our bodies. And I write a lot about this in the book, about courage. You know, that the creativity, that showing up for this is a courageous act. And like meditation is extremely simple, right? Just sit there and do nothing and breathe, basically. But what happens when you do that, you know, I forget who the teacher was who talked about this anecdote of someone asking, like, is it normal when you sit down in silence for all hell to break loose? And she was like, yeah, of course it is. When you get quiet, stuff comes up, you know, all that stuff that we've avoided.
0: You're not going to feel bliss necessarily.
1: No, not necessarily, although you may at some point. But oftentimes it's the stuff that we've not wanted to see or look at that comes bubbling to the surface. But that's also the gateway. That's also the portal to freedom.
0: So you're saying be courageous enough to go into the body, to feel where it lives in the body and let these things come up.
1: Yes.
0: To grapple with your fear.
1: Yeah, absolutely. And this is especially needed in our culture for men. It seems a little bit more natural for women, or maybe a lot more natural for women, and acceptable, quote unquote. I'm doing air quotes. We're on the radio, but you can't see. But for men, this is a big challenge. And I notice who shows up to my retreats and workshops, 80% women. And I think men are just scared to inhabit their bodies fully and to delve into the feeling self.
0: And I hope that there is a shift happening in that, and especially with the younger generation, that it's not as difficult for them.
1: I hope so too. I mean, I want to be the agent for that transformation.
0: Yes.
1: That's really my life's work.
0: Yes. One other thing, Albert, that I noticed that you recommend, and I hadn't seen this before, and I'm going to get this dictionary. You said it. You get a really good dictionary. And it's not get a good synonym dictionary.
1: No.
0: That's not what you said. So why a good dictionary?
1: Well, obviously, it's sort of the Bible of words, right? That's your material. In the same way that clay is the material for a sculptor, you want to find the best clay.
0: And it's not going on Google.
1: Not necessarily.
0: I mean
1: there's
0: you could,
1: always the,
0: but...
1: yeah, there's the OED, which is sort of the
0: Oxford.
1: Yeah, the Oxford English Dictionary.
0: Yeah.
1: I mean, that's the most comprehensive for the English language. And it's gigantic. But there's in between dictionaries that are good. But I think that the point here is to be interested and engaged with words and with language, and to think about the materiality of words and to be willing to explore and to play. And when you're reading, to look up words you don't know and to find that as a part of your cultivating your curiosity, and that that's taking you deeper on the journey of writing and creativity.
0: Well, you know what I thought of? I thought that I'm always amazed when people come up with these metaphors. I'm always looking for metaphors, and I wonder how are they doing it? Yeah. And I thought, oh, I think I'm going to get a dictionary like you have suggested, Albert. And I'm going to use it like an oracle. Mm-hmm. And I'm just going to flip. This is having a physical dictionary. Yeah. You can do this. Just flip it over and open wherever it opens and just sort of look down the page that opens and see what words pop out at me.
1: Absolutely.
0: And see if I can work with something and start to make my own metaphors that are delicious. Oh, Albert, we've run out of time.
1: great conversation.
0: I've enjoyed it so much. Thank you so much for putting this out. And I'm excited. I think listeners can tell that I'm excited about some of the wonderful work that you've done in this book and how you've helped us to become better writers.
1: Well, it's been an absolute honor and a joy to meet you finally after listening for so many years.
0: Thank you so much. I've been speaking with Albert Flynn De Silver, author of Writing as a Path to Awakening, A Year to Becoming an Excellent Writer and Living an Awakened Life. He is also quite a wonderful poet, award-winning poet. And his website is Albert Flynn De Silver, Albert Flynn, FLYNN, De Silver, DESILVER.com. 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I'm Justine Willis-Toms. 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

0: And we're inspired. BJ Lederman does our theme music. Why not a pickleball match? I'm Scott Simon.
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0: That's Dr. Noyes and Justin Roberts. I'm listening. 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
0: That's Sheila Chandra from Weaving My Ancestors' Voices with Speaking in Tongues 1. You're listening to The Children's Hour. This is Communication Nation, Episode 3. Other Voices, Other Sounds. We're talking with Marcy Laurel. She's a speech-language practitioner, and she is explaining to us about the purpose and function of nonverbal communication.

0: Talking with My Body is Danny Go, right here on the Children's Hour. And we're thinking about talking with my body as we spoke with Brad Klein and his parents, Marty and Candy. That family uses sign language and talks with their body all the time. We're all doing it all the time, whether or not we notice. We're speaking with our gestures, our looks, even our stance. So much to learn today about nonverbal unspoken communication, and we have more coming up about how assistive technology is being used to help even more people communicate.
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Good morning. You're listening to Folk Roots on a Saturday morning. I'm David Dunaway. Bob Wills and his brother Johnny coming up in just a few moments.

0: Well, now, what's this next one? You're going to have to tell me who's featured. Are you going to feature me on this one?
1: No. Well, yeah, you can help on this, Frank.
0: Be time, huh?
1: Yes, sir. I kind of started off here. I did after Henry gets through with it. Does Curly help you start it off?
2: No.
1: Four or five times, then. Here it is.

Yes, sir, Frank, and mighty good, and you bet you'd all you square dancing out there. Here's a good old number everybody seems to know and like. Curly Lewis playing Leather Britches, that's right.

Well, good morning to you. In case you're just tuning in, it's 10:14 right here in New Mexico, and you're listening to Folk Roots on a Saturday morning. We started that set off with Paul Nero doing Desert Sands, a tune from the 1940s, a kind of jazz folk tune by Stuff Smith and his trio. After that, the Balfour Brothers gave us Yay, Yay, Quoi Faire. Oh, all of you, what will you do? Then Cliff Carlisle gave us his version of The Rambling Yodeler. Bob Wills did Waltzing in Old San Antone. And his brother, Johnny Lee Wills, did Four or Five Times. And I'm not sure what it is they want to do four or five times, or whether that's just a musical signature, followed by Leather Breeches. And say, if you like square dancing, there's an event going on right after this show from noon to one. Local square dancers will perform. It's all at the Wheels Museum at 1100 2nd Street Southwest. That's today at noon at the Wheels Museum, square dancing. Well, this morning's broadcast has a wide variety. We've been playing some Western music. We'll continue in that vein. And then we're going to make our way through some songs to celebrate laziness. The heat down here in Albuquerque has been excessive. Maybe in other parts of the state where you are, it's the same story. So maybe it's time to be a little lazy, and I'll help you on your way. But then when the laziness is over, we're going to take ourselves out to the world of reality, the current situation, and playing some topical songs. So stay with us. We're here with you on Folk Roots every Saturday from 10 to 12. Here's Guy Clark.

Well, good morning again. You just heard the Central Avenue String Band doing Chips and Salsa. And before that, Eric Anderson, leading the band called the Woodstock Mountain Review, did one of the oldest and most popular of Western songs, here called Waiting for a Train, but it's also All Along a Western Water Tank. Because remember, back in the 19th century, these were steam engines. They needed water, and they could basically required to have some kind of a stop somewhere between 10 and 20 miles apart. So this popular song has been recorded dozens of times. Before that, How the West Was Won, which the tune is the name of the film, and the tune you heard was Fulfillment with a little bit of Greensleeves stuck in there into the Western tune. And we started off that set with Lone Star Cafe by Guy Clark. Well, I'll be back with you in just a moment. Okay, we're coming up on the hottest, maybe the hottest week of the summer. Down here in Albuquerque, by Thursday, it's expected to hit 103. I don't know about you, but at that rate, I'm not very productive. I kind of just lay around and have my nucleus bombarded by atoms. Meanwhile, here is a singer, Richard Schindel, who thinks this is not such an unusual condition.

0: Anybody out there feeling lazy? Well, the sun is just burning through the clouds down here in Albuquerque, New Mexico, where our signal is coming from. I'm David Dunaway, and we're playing songs from near and far out, and we're glad you're listening. And I just want to remind you of some things coming up.
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0: And that's where you're tuned, of course. And we're here with you till noon, playing the best of folk music, new, old, something borrowed, something blue. That last set ended with the Woodstock Mountain Review from up in the Catskill Mountains of New York, Ocracoke time. May have been recorded in New York, but it concerned an island off the coast of the Carolinas. Before that, Jane Seabury did The Sky Is So Blue from Canada, Jane Seabury's first album. Frankly, I like the blue sky. I wouldn't mind some clouds. For that, we got lazy with Wagogo doing Digna de Confianza, a person worthy of respect. Wagogo is a band that performed for about 20 years in the Albuquerque area, but I don't know what happened to them. They seem to have just slid away. And we started off that long, lazy set with Richard Schindel doing Lazy. Say, if you like this kind of music, you might be interested in tuning into the Blues Show on Tuesday nights from 7 to 10. We have a lot of great music going on, but we have specialty shows from 7 to 10 during the week. Give us a tune in. I think you'll like what you heard. Well, it's 10:53, and we're going to start playing some topical songs, particularly about the political situation we find ourselves in right now. And we're going to start with a gentleman named Michael Cooney. Actually, we're going to hear two of his cuts. The first set is going to be about who gets to fight, who gets to die. And of course, this past week, we have recognized the deaths of a number of American soldiers, as well as the deaths of people on the streets of our cities, thanks to the Immigration and Customs Enforcement. We're not so much going to take the latter group to task, but we are going to talk in general about what it means to fight a war. And we're going to switch from the humorous to the dark. And as I say, the first set is who is going to fight in the army with us. Might surprise you to hear the first group nominated.
4: Last night, I had a lovely dream. I saw a big parade with ticker tape galore. And men were marching there the like I'd never seen before. Oh, the bankers and the diplomats are going in the army. Oh, happy day, I'd give my pay to see them on parade. With their paunches at attention and their striped pants at ease, they've gotten patriotic and they're going overseas. We'll have to do the best we can and bravely carry on, and we'll just keep the laddies here.

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It seems a shame to keep them from the wars they love to plan. We're all of us contented that they'll fight a dandy war. They don't need propaganda, they know what they're fighting for. They'll march along with dignity and in the best of form. And we'll just keep the laddies here.

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We'll give them silver shovels when they have to dig a hole, and they can sing in harmony when answering the roll. They'll eat their old K-rations from a hand-embroidered box, and when they die, we'll bring them home

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I've come to wear the uniform and join the martial tramp. And I want to do my duty, but one thing I do implore. You must give me lessons, sergeant, for I've never killed before. 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

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Now there are several lessons that I haven't mastered yet. I haven't got the hang of how to use the bayonet. If he doesn't die at once, am I to stick him with it more? Oh, I hope you will be patient, for I've never killed before. And the hand grenade is something that I just don't understand. You've got to throw it quickly, or you're apt to lose your hand. 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I've got so much to learn, because I've never killed before. Well, I want to thank you, Sergeant, for the help you've been to me.

0: that it won't matter that I've never killed before. I know that it won't matter that I've never killed before.
1: Here's a song about 200 years old. It has a nice chorus. You can come in with it. It's one of these old Irish songs full of Father Daddle Linked Ido type words. Widgety to Raya, Father Diddle Ah, to Rai, Rai, Rai, Ah, Widgety to Raya, Father Diddle Ah, to Rai, Rai, Rai, Ah. Oh, Mrs. McGrath, the sergeant said, would you like to make a soldier out of your son, Ted? With a scarlet coat and a big cocked hat now, Mrs. McGrath, wouldn't you like that? Would you do Raya, Father Diddle-a, do Raya, Raya, Raya, would you do Raya, Father Diddle-a, do Raya, Raya, Raya. So Mrs. McGrath sat on the seashore for the space of 7 long years or more. Till she spied a ship come a-sailing on the sea, hullaloo, babaloo, and I think it is he.

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Have you been sailing on the Mediterranean? Oh, have you any tidings of my son Ted? Is the poor boy living or is he dead? Which do I do?

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She kissed him a dozen times or two, crying, "Holy Moses, it isn't you, it's your Tooraya, Father Diddle-a, Tooraya, Tooraya, Tooraya, Father Diddle-a, Tooraya, Tooraya, Tooraya." Oh, was you drunk or was you blind when you left your two fine legs behind? Or was it walking upon the sea, wore your two fine legs from the knees away, would you Tooraya?

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But a cannonball on the 5th of May swept my two fine legs from the knees away. Would you do right?

all foreign wars I do proclaim between Don John and the King of Spain. By the heavens, I'll make them rue the time they swept the leg from a child of mine, which it isn't right, young, for the new land to cry,

Martin Carthy, a traditional singer from the British Isles. He sang Sir Patrick Spence, which is a plan by the king to recruit a sailor, Patrick Spence, but it didn't turn out so well for the king. Let's see, before that we heard That Crazy War by Mike Cooney. Actually, it goes back to the Spanish War of 1898 to 1900. Before that, we heard Buffy St. Marie giving us the Universal Soldier, and then Pete Seeger doing two songs about conscripts, people dragged into war. You heard A Willing Conscript, well, he wasn't, and Mrs. McGrath about the reception of a mother for his child without legs. Michael Cooney came back to start off that long set with a tune by Malvina Reynolds of Berkeley. Malvina, probably most famous for her song Little Boxes about development south of San Francisco. But here it was The Bankers and the Diplomats Are Going in the Army. Well, I'm not sure about that, but it's droll. You listen to KUNM Albuquerque, Santa Fe, where it's 11:14, and we're playing some topical songs about the current situation that our country finds itself in. Now, one of the people best known for anti-war songs was a fellow named Phil Ochs, O-C-H-S, and he wrote a number of anti-war songs published by Broadside Magazine out of New York City. We're going to hear a few of them now, coming up with What Are You Fighting For? Phil Ochs.

That was an early version of the Chambers Brothers doing Hell No. That's for sure. That's right. That was about the Vietnam War. And before that, you heard a couple of tunes from Phil Oakes, What Are You Fighting For? And The Civilized Soldier. We're continuing on in this vein, probably most of the way through till noon today. If you have suggestions you'd like to hear of songs in this vein, go ahead and give us a call right here in our studio where we're live from the University of New Mexico. That number is 505-277-5615. And we may be in the middle of something, so let it ring a little while. Thanks. Now back to Phil Oakes.

Phil Hooks cynically declaring the war is over, speaking about the Vietnam War, but of course we have somebody else who is declaring the war is over. Those are from the Chords of Fame album by Phil Hooks, sort of a best of. He has a best of Phil Hooks, but it really is not best of. He just decided to play a trick on his listeners. Okay, next, in some ways, definitive song about war and where it comes from. And it's by Bob Dylan. And you may have heard it before or heard others perform it. It's simply called The Masters of War. And that's followed by a request of a song from an Australian about what it's like to be in the aftermath of war. You're listening to Folk Roots on a Saturday morning.

that a hump tent and pegs, a man needs both legs. 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

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I just don't want you to know I can see through your masks. 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

0: clouded over. We heard a gurgling cry. A few seconds later, the captain's helmet was all that floated by. The sergeant said, "Turn around, men. I'm in charge from now on." And we just made it out of the big muddy with the captain dead and gone. We stripped and dived and found his body stuck in the old quicksand. I guess he didn't know that the water was deeper than the place he'd once before been. Another stream had joined the big muddy about a half mile from where he'd gone. We were lucky to escape from the big muddy
1: when the big fool said to push on.
0: Well, I'm not going to point any moral. I'll leave that for yourself. Maybe you're still walking, you're still talking, you'd like to keep your health.

0: fish deep in the big muddy, the big fool says to push on. Waist deep in the big muddy, the big fool says to push on. Waist deep, neck deep, soon even a tall man will be over his head. Where?
1: Waist deep in the big muddy, the big fool says to push on.
2: Pete Seeger, a popular tune during the Vietnam War period. I think this one came out about 1966, 67. And Pete really wanted to get airplay for that tune. He did not. It seems to be continuously appropriate. Well, we're out of town now. Coming up soon is Women's Focus, and Susan LeBay is here for that. So stick with us as we make one final comment that this is not for us.

0: Well, this has been Folk Roots. I'm David Dunaway, and that was Shine with the album Not In Our Name. And what else can I say? Thanks for listening.
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Okay, that was Don Clement with I'm Hip. And let me see, I have it here. It comes from the CD called Dear Ms. Deary. And then we started off with Alexa Dawson from the CD Stay Put. And we heard Man Mountain. That's what we started out Women's Focus with. And thanks for being here with us on Women's Focus. I'm Susan Lube, and we've got two people coming up today who are going to be here in person, not at the same time, in person on Women's Focus. In the first hour, we're going to hear from Tasha Young, who is among, who's many, many things, but the most important to me was her work with the Commission on the Status of Women, her being a director early on for the Commission on the Status of Women, but lots of other things, and we're going to hear about her new book. And so we'll hear that in the first hour, and then in the second hour, we're going to talk to Kathleen Casey, who'll also be here in the studio, and we're going to hear about her work both at Rutgers when she was at the Center for American Women in Politics, what she's doing now, and also her work with the Women's Political Caucus and other things like that. So I guess I'm sort of going down memory lane a bit. I hope you'll go down memory lane with me. So lots coming up for you on Women's Focus, and we're going to hear from Tasha in just a minute, but I'm going to go to a quick I wanted to bring in Peggy Seeger. In the last show, and you heard from other Seegers, so let's now go to Peggy Seeger. And this is Women's Focus.

0: Okay, and as I said, that was Peggy Seeger with Honey on the Vine. Or, wait a minute. Sorry, Bread and Wine. Well, it's about the same thing. And I'm here, Susan Loubet, here with you on Women's Focus. And in the studio, I've got Tasha Young, who is here with, and also with her daughter, Sue Young. So, welcome, Tasha.
1: Thank you, Susan. I'm thrilled to be here. It's kind of fun to be watching Susan Loubet, radio operator.
0: Well, thank you, I guess. Well, anyway, now let me just tell people what the book is that you have just brought out and that I've just been reading. It's a book by Tasha. It's called The Change Makers, and it's how New Mexico became the land of women's equality. It's about the history of what happened for women in New Mexico and sort of why New Mexico was special. That really is what comes out, I think, or it seems to me that that's what comes out. What do you think?
1: Oh, that's exactly what it is, Susan. I describe three sets of change makers. And my change makers, one, were the people who passed the state Equal Rights Amendment in 1972, the New Mexico Equal Rights Amendment, but they were all men because there weren't women in the legislature then. So changemaker one is male legislators, changemaker two.
0: And who were very dedicated to it and who worked on it, right? Well, okay, are you saying yes or no?
1: Well, you know, it's a wonderful long story and it's in my book. I've been super unlikely heroes. But then changemakers two is the UNM Law School because they had a new dean. They had new faculty members, Ann Bigelow and Pam Minster, and the women started to go there. Before that, there would be one or two women in a class. And then in the first class that Ann Bigelow taught, there were 13. We used to talk about critical mass in the women's movement. I don't know if you remember that, Susan. But so that's Changemakers 2. But Changemakers 3 is the women. And so, of course, that is the oldest and by far the largest group. I go all the way in the back to 1776, the year we're celebrating, and the Declaration of Independence, because John Adams' wife, Abigail, was saying to him, "Don't forget the ladies when you write the Declaration of Independence." And he said, this is pretty funny. We got a lot of troublemakers, but you, the women, are a tribe more numerous than all the rest. So the group three, the women changemakers, goes all the way back to at least 1776. There's some wonderful history, and Kathleen Casey will help you with the newer part of that. But, you know, so that tribe, more numerous than all the rest, has been making trouble for a long, long time. And just one of my favorite things that I learned so many things about this book, things that I thought I remembered that I thought I was there for, you know, and then things from libraries. But I also learned that the American Association of University Women started in the late 1800s.
0: Oh, I didn't know that. Wow.
1: Yeah, and the reason, Susan, is to dispute the theory. So women, and this you may know, but the women's colleges were just opening up in the East, and women were going to college, and there was a gentleman from Harvard Med School, and he said, "Oh, this is bad news, because these women, their ovaries are going to shrink when they go to college, and their brains will get bigger, because you can't do both things." And so AAUW was founded to dispute that theory. And the other wonderful thing is,
0: it's hard to even think that people would take it seriously, isn't it? But they did, right?
1: Yeah, they paid for Marie Curie's radio, AAUW, for which she won two Nobel Prizes. So a lot of history like that that I never knew. And then when we get to the 1900s, and we get to the women's clubs, business and professional women, and then we have the first and second wave of feminism. And Kathleen Casey, it's so great she's your second guest because she's the one who really knows about the second wave of feminism.
0: Okay. And tell me what it was like when you were writing this book, when you were doing the research, because obviously you couldn't have all this in your head. I'm sure there was a lot of things that were in the back of your mind that you wanted to express, but it couldn't be right there all the time.
1: Well, Susan, I think what probably is interesting is that, first of all, my friend Donna Smith told me to write a book. Was never in my mind. I said, I don't write books.
0: Right.
1: But I started. I was lucky enough to connect with a legislator.
0: Did she say you have so much in you're thinking about so much you need to put it on paper, that sort of thing?
1: You know, I don't ask her. But anyway, so I started. It took me 5 years. Part of that was talking to people like the legislators who were there in 1972, the guys who were actually there. And then I would go.
0: And that was about the Equal Rights Amendment.
1: The State Equal Rights Amendment, thank you. Yeah, so I would read new books. I would read old books. You know, I would think, is this correct? I would go talk to somebody. You know, it's really wonderful to be able to write about your lived experience. But the thing that I think maybe your listeners would want to know about was that I had a friend who said to me, I want you in this book. And I thought, it's not about me. Mm-hmm. And then I never wanted to write a memoir. I began to realize that for so many women, the history of the women's movement is their personal story as well. Mm. I don't know if you remember when we began to say the personal is political. It's my story, Susan. It's your story. It's Donna's story. And so my story became a very large piece of the book. And then I really do have to say this because you've given me the opportunity, but the first story in the book is a question asked by my daughter Sue when she was 13 years old. You know, and
0: who's Sue is sitting right here.
1: That's what's so funny. And she asked me why 13-year-old girls are pretty good at tough questions. Why the girls in the family did the inside chores and the boys in the family did the outside chores. And I said, that's the way I grew up. And she said to me, that's not a very good reason. You know, so that's a lot of people's stories. The questions we ask, in our families. And then, you know, then we realize that we don't always have reasons for the things that we do.
0: Right. I wonder whether, do you think that there, it seems as though a lot of things happened in New Mexico, or New Mexico was involved with, well, the state ERA, and I guess that's the big thing that was different from other states. But do you think that New Mexico was a pretty special place?
1: My first title was How New Mexico Became Both the Land of Enchantment and the Land of Equality.
0: Ah.
1: It was a little too long. But the thing about New Mexico is that our original 1912 Constitution has provisions that exist in no other state constitution related primarily to bilingualism. Our state Equal Rights Amendment is, you do the math, 1972.

0: Equal Rights Amendment is, you do the math, 1972. You know, it's very, very old. And there are other states and national organizations that look to New Mexico. The word I recently read was bellwether, as a model, and something that has provisions that don't exist in other states. And so New Mexico, but of course, the folks on the East Coast don't always even know we exist.
1: You know, one of the things I was thinking is a lot of what happened for women was because of the women who were here, but also because of the men who were here and who were in power and who were willing to pass the Equal Rights Amendment and willing to ratify and things like that. And I think maybe the people who were running New Mexico were younger than in other states where the men had amassed power and didn't let go.
0: Well, some of the men had just moved here and saw an opportunity to grab power.
1: Oh, okay, okay.
0: Yeah, those were like the mining lease guys. Ann Bingaman, who started teaching at the law school in 1972, said she was from Jerome, Arizona, only in the West would I have had the opportunities that I have. So I think part of that is a Western mentality, a desire to get people to move out here. If you get more women, maybe more guys will come.
1: Maybe.
0: Yeah,
1: in their heads.
0: So a lot of different special things. But Susan, I just wanted to add one particular fact, and that is the State Equal Rights Amendment in our Constitution caused our state military institute to admit women to the Corps of Cadets. 1978, New Mexico does that. No lawsuit. 20 years later, Virginia Military Institute does the same thing, and that case went to the U.S. Supreme Court. So New Mexico did it 20 years earlier, and that is a totally untold story.
1: And when they admitted women to NMMI, was it a big deal in New Mexico, or did they just sort of do it and people said, oh?
0: Yes and no. there were people at the Institute who wanted to go ahead. The commandant of the Corps of Cadets said, over my dead body.
1: That's the cadets, not the faculty, the cadets.
0: No, the cadet. Well, no, he was the commandant. Oh, he was.
1: But a student.
0: Right. He was a, not a faculty member, but a staff member.
1: Oh, I see. Okay.
0: But some of the alums and the Board of Regents said, we're going to do it. But interestingly, I just got to get my little thought back there on that one. Oh, I know. My husband, Robert, who's also in the studio, and I went down to visit the Institute about 3 years ago, met with the president, General Grizzle, and he said, you know, we got some alums that aren't really okay with this yet. And these alums say to me, General, I want you to do three things. Bring back the horses. Bring back hazing.
1: Oh.
0: Get rid of the women.
1: Get rid of women.
0: Get rid of the women.
1: Oh.
0: So
1: I can't imagine.
0: So we've got some folks who are still there. But the school itself has done a wonderful, outstanding, ought to be nationally recognized job of pioneering this since 1978.
1: And it actually isn't recognized, I think. It's not so much nationally known that about this and about the school, I think. So it's good that you included that in your book and that you brought it out.
0: Well, yeah, I think that's the important thing, is not just how special New Mexico is,

0: But that it is an untold story. It is not recognized. It is not known. And it is a model in many ways for the rest of the country.
1: Yes, yes.
0: I mean, Nancy Lopez playing golf in 1972, same year as the State Equal Rights Amendment. I mean, that was the first in the country. You know, so we have done several things like that. And generally have not been recognized for it. So it is both a New Mexico story and a story for the whole country.
1: Well, part of what you do in this book is tell a little bit about your story as you're sort of imparting information, because you need to let the reader know how it comes, how you came across and how you're interested in things like that. And you moved around a lot before you came to New Mexico. It isn't as though you were just here. So I think you were in Utah or Wyoming. I'm not sure, in the West. So tell a little bit about what happened, where you were before you came here.
0: Well, Susan, I mean, that story is, as like so many women's stories, I married a guy who moved around a lot. And I grew up in a tiny town in Wisconsin, 1,000 people, and went to college and met my first husband. And he went to work in Schenectady, New York. Some people were born in Schenectady and have had to spell that their whole life, like Sue. and then he went to law school, so we moved back to Minnesota, and then he got a job in Washington State, so we went west, and then we went to Utah, as you said, came here in 1971. It changed my life. I think it changed your life as well, to move to New Mexico.
1: Yes, yes. Although I had been doing a lot, since I worked at Ms. Magazine before I moved, I had not only been doing a lot before I moved, but I also had been seeing what was happening in New Mexico before we decided to move out here. And because they would send... I was the person at the magazine who got the newsletters and things like that from other places. And so I kind of went over different places and what was happening in terms of women in the places that we might go. And I checked New Mexico. I don't know that we thought of other places too much, too many others, but I checked and made sure about New Mexico before we moved, that it was okay for women, that was good for women.
0: You know, and this reminds me that a fabulous thing Ms. Magazine did in 1980 was to name me and three other New Mexicans 80 women to watch in the 80s.
1: That's right.
0: Yeah, so, you know, that's true. Ms. Magazine is an anomaly in terms of they did an earlier, better job of recognizing the West. I appreciate that reminder.
1: Great. That sounds great.
0: Yeah.
1: I wondered what people are feeling about the book now. What they're saying to you as they read the book. Let's give the title. I think I said it, but let's give it out again to make sure listeners get it. I'm sorry to interrupt you, but it's Tasha Young, and the name of the book is The Change Makers: How New Mexico Became the Land of Women's Equality. Okay, go ahead.
0: Well, first of all, I wanted to write a readable book. It has a lot of important history. It has a lot of sources. You know, but I wanted to write a book, and people are saying to me, I went home and I started reading. That makes me so happy. So, and I'm also thrilled that it's the University of New Mexico Press. So we had our first reading Thursday night, and you always wonder who's going to show up. But this was a Bookworks bookstore on Rio Grande in Albuquerque, and we had a standing room only, and the book sold out.
1: Great. Great. And, yeah, of course, Jerry Ortizzi Pino was reading his book, too.
0: So, coincidentally, my daughter has a book coming out this year. We're going to talk about this. Former senator, social worker, Robertson, my friend for 50 years, Jerry Ortizzi Pino, had a book come out exactly the same time as mine. It is an historical novel. And when I was called and told you I'll do a reading at Bookworks, I said, can I do it with Jerry?
1: Oh, good idea.
0: And they immediately said yes. So we had a joint reading Thursday night. We are good friends. It was just wonderful to be able to have those two totally different perspectives.
1: Ah, okay. And do you have other readings scheduled, or are you thinking about them? You don't have to give out the exact information, but do you have things in mind?
0: Well, I do. UNM Press has great publicists. And my publicist, I'm going to say her name, Serena Olivari. And this is a good pace for me. She's working on a reading in Santa Fe. And I have a talk at La Vida Yeda, which is a very wonderful senior retirement community in August.
1: You really do have things planned.
0: I'm sorry?
1: You do have things planned.
0: Okay. Sorry. Thank you. Jerry and I have a reading in a library in Dixon in October. So, Yes, we have a few things coming up. I think the League of Women Voters is interested in having me come talk to them.
1: Great. I wonder about how you're feeling. What do you do with the book when you're talking to people about it? As you're talking to us, you're telling us a lot of what's in the book. It sounds like it's right at the underneath your thumb.
0: I've been to a lot of book readings because I'm a reader, and most people read from their books. And I thought, I'm not going to do that. I'm going to tell stories.
1: Oh.
0: So what I did Thursday night, I had a script. I never looked at it. I just told stories out of my head for 20 minutes. And then what I like to think will happen is people will think, wow, great stories. I want to buy and read the book. And I've gotten a lot of feedback that that's what's happening.
1: You said you wrote this book because Donna Smith suggested that you did, that you do, or more or less told you to write it.
0: Susan, good distinction. Donna is the oldest of seven. She doesn't suggest. She said, you ought to write a book.
1: Okay. Do you have another book in mind?
0: I do. Me?
1: Yeah.
0: After 5 years? No. I do not. And what I say to people is there are a lot of other untold stories. That's your book. You write it.
1: Ah. Okay. So what you say is...
0: Including you, my friend.
1: We need more books.
0: we need a book from Changemakers 4. And Changemakers 4 is going to include a lot of people, mostly lawyers, who helped to pass the new New Mexico civil rights law that is going to open the door for new lawsuits under the state ERA.
1: Ah.
0: And this bill is, this law was passed in 2023. So that's relatively new.
1: Okay.
0: So that's on the horizon.
1: Ah, okay.
0: And those change makers will be people like Arne Leonard, a civil rights lawyer, Judge Linda Vanzi, former Court of Appeals judge, Maureen Sanders, Alexander Friedman Smith, civil rights lawyer, and the Speaker of the House of Representatives, Javier Martinez. All of those folks are going to be in Changemakers 4. We don't know that story yet.
1: Huh. Great. And so you think that someone is going to be coming up with that?
0: I think they're going to start living it.
1: Okay. And then they'll write the book.
0: Yeah, living, right. Yes, exactly. Well, we hope it's sometime that they will start writing it. Sometimes when you're doing, I think what happened with the women's movement, Susan, in the 70s and 80s is we were all so busy doing it that we didn't write about it and keep good records.
1: That's right, yeah.
0: Because we were in it doing it.
1: Yeah, and we didn't think, oh, I'm going to want to remember this. We thought it would stay with us forever.
0: Yeah.
1: Yeah.
0: Yeah, and we thought we would remember it. You know, and like some of my memories turned out to be so wrong.
1: Oh, I thought your memory, from what I read from the book, it seemed like it was really good. I was surprised at that.
0: Yeah, but I got to go back and say to Raymond Sanchez, former Speaker of the House, you know, tell me this story. I got to say to the guy who drafted the state equal rights amendment, drafted the legislation, tell me about what that was like.
1: Oh, great. So you got those stories right so that we can get them down now. So they're written down. So we won't forget.
0: I'm sorry?
1: So you got those stories written down so we won't forget.
0: Well, I have a great memory for detail. Yeah, and like I remember Ann Bingaman telling me on the phone about the day the dean of the law school called her up, and he never met her, and told her she had to come teach for him. I mean, I can still
1: That's
0: hear
1: a wonderful
0: Ann Bingaman.
1: Story.
0: Ann Bingaman is such a great voice, you know. So she personally told me that story. The prime sponsor of the Equal Rights Amendment, a PhD math guy from upstate New York, personally told me his story. Raymond Sanchez told me how the Mama Lucy's got their name. So I was lucky enough to have those people tell me those stories.
1: Well, what you and I have, or one of the things we have in common, is the Commission on the Status of Women, because both of us headed up the Commission on the Status of Women at different times. And I wondered, but you didn't make that the crux of the book. You didn't make it go around the Commission on the Status of Women. But I wonder how the current Commission on the Status of Women is reacting.
0: Well, first of all, thank you for the question. That's where I started. I was going to write the history of the Commission on the Status of Women. I realized that I had 10 years of annual report to the legislature. They're in the state archives. Anybody that wants to can go read them. They're not that readable. And so I thought, don't do that. Tell the stories.
1: Ah,
0: yeah,
1: I see.
0: And so I moved off that one pretty quickly. But a second thing, the creation of the first Commission on the Status of Women as a statutory agency was almost harder for the legislature than passing the state ERA, which is amazing, because to create a state agency that is getting annual funding is in the budget. That makes it real.
1: Ah.
0: And so the legislators, you know, who were able to say men and women should have equal rights, when they had to say, oh, we're going to have a state agency for women, they were asking questions like, what about a state agency for men? What about a state agency out? What's wrong with women? And so that was a huge controversial issue that created that agency that you and I were lucky enough to work for.
1: And it didn't seem as though it was the women who were clamoring. It was the men who wanted to do it too, some of the men.
0: Well, yes. I mean, it's a wonderful men. But just for example, Bill Ward, the prime sponsor of the ERA, the math guy, comes to town. He's working for Sandia Labs. A woman he works with asks him a question about a state law, the community property law. That eventually leads to his sponsoring the state equal rights amendment. It was that guy. It was that woman's question.
1: Huh.
0: It was both.
1: Huh. That's interesting.
0: Yeah. Yeah.
1: And it wasn't as though there's a movement and they were, that was going across the country, and they were just responding.
0: No.
1: Which it probably is in other states.
0: No, it is. It is the uniqueness of New Mexico. It is the uniqueness of the West. It is the uniqueness of those unlikely heroes. I mean, those guys at that point in time. You know, it is such a combination of different things.
1: Have you had anyone say that you're wrong? That the book is wrong? That you made a mistake? Or have you had anyone say, why did you bother?
0: I've had three editors so far, and then an index editor. I started talking at Bookworks, admitting that there's a really funny error in my book, which is that I talk about Walt Kelly's Pogo. Hey, Robert, can I get some water? And I identify Pogo as a raccoon and not a possum. That's a major error, Susan. I'm so embarrassed. My family is embarrassed. And I got my birthday wrong. Now, I can't believe I did
1: that. Your birthday?
0: Yeah, my birthday. Water, please, yeah. Oh, Sue has water. But, you know, generally, those are errors I will notice, my family will notice. Nobody else is going to care.
1: Okay, but you didn't get anything wrong about the women's movement or about what happened.
0: Well, I think some things are disputable.
1: Okay.
0: Arguable. And people had different perspectives.
1: Yeah.
0: You know, and so there's that as well. So I don't think there is a single right wrong.
1: Okay. I wonder if you think that something is more is going to come out of this, or you must be able to tell from what some of the comments are from people about, like, do you have people come up and say, I want to write my version, or I want to continue what you've wrote, or things like that?
0: Hope so.
1: Have you started a sort of bed of... something that's a start to a movement, and we'll see what happens?
0: Well, I mean, that's my perception. That's my vision. That's my hope. I mean, there could hardly be the only one.
1: That's the only one that's true.
0: Yeah, exactly.
1: There must be more, yeah. What about the Commission on the Status of Women? What's their reaction?
0: You know, thank you. There was a former chair at the reading on Thursday night, Lisa Curtis. So the commission, which was defunded, as you know, by Governor Susana Martinez when she came into office, it's funded, reinstated, but it is way underfunded. And so it has a very small staff, and does much of its meetings on Zoom. And I do an update on what they're doing at the end of my book.
1: Okay. And so that you got a good reaction from the commission to the book.
0: I was pretty thrilled that the chair came up and talked to me. But remember, Susan, this book is just out.
1: Yes, that's right.
0: Yeah.
1: Okay, let's let listeners know again. I'm talking to Tasha Young, and the book is The Change Makers: How New Mexico Became the Land of Women's Equality. And Sue Young is also here. I wonder how you're experiencing this whole thing.
2: Well, first of all, I want to say that. Am I on?
3: Hello. Yeah, there we go. Okay. Now I'm on. First of all, I want to say that I read the first chapter of my mother's book, The Changemakers, and I also read the first chapter of Jerry Ortese Pino's book, and they're both excellent, well-written, made me want to read more. And I like a good story that kind of pulls me into it, and I felt that from both of them. So y'all go out and get both those books. You won't be disappointed. Okay, now what was the question again?
1: Well, what's your reaction to the book? Do you think... Is it true to your memory?
3: Well, interestingly enough, I have no memory of that story that my mother starts the book with, of me asking why I couldn't do the outdoor chores. So, you know, memory is selective. We don't always remember everything, right? I do know that my mother went and talked to the people in the book that she tells her stories to make sure she got things right, which I thought was very, very smart.
1: And how was it for you growing up? Did you have pressure on you to sort of be different because of the emphasis on women?
3: I feel like I had less pressure on me to conform. You know, like I had more freedom. So, you know, I feel like that was a good thing. You know, like my mother, if I said I wanted to mow the lawn, my mother would, I guess I had to push her on that, but like I got to do that. If I wanted to go mow the lawn instead of washing the dishes, I could do that.
1: Okay.
3: Yeah.
1: Okay. And you have also just written just published a book, I think. So let's let listeners know about that.
3: Okay. So it's coming out in October with TCU Press out of Fort Worth. I'm living in Texas these days, in Austin. And it's called Courageous Cowgirls, Women Who Rode the Trails, Rode the Cattle Trails and Ran Ranches. And it's 12 real-life cowgirls, starting with Patricia de la Garza, who was born in the late 1700s in what is now Mexico. And she and her husband came north into what's now Texas, where cattle ranchers founded the town of Victoria. And it ends with Vernalee Booker Hightower, who is a barrel racer in Houston, Texas, who broke the color barrier in the Houston Rodeo, which is the biggest rodeo in the whole world. And
1: is it for adults or for children?
3: It's for kids.
1: Oh, okay.
3: So it's kids for like 8 through 12. And it started out, I got a gig telling stories and singing songs at the 150th anniversary of the Chisholm Trail. And the woman who hired me said, you know, there were some women who rode the Chisholm Trail too. And I was like, really? I did not know that. So I started digging into that and just kind of went down this rabbit hole and found all these stories. Mm. I mean, women have, like my mother was saying, Ann Bingaman said, there were opportunities I found in the West, you know, that I couldn't have found somewhere else. I think in the West, in these rural areas, women sort of had to do more because there was so much work that had to be done. And so they stepped into a lot of roles that we think of as masculine. So in my book, I have women who took their cattle up the Chisholm Trail. They helped run ranches. There's one woman who held off Federalis and bandits. There's another woman who helped save the buffalo in North Texas from extinction. There's another woman who drove a chuck wagon. There's trick riders. There's rodeo racers. There's all kinds of things that women did. And one of the really fun things, it's not out yet, but I'm talking to people about it as I travel around. And people have started telling me stories like, oh, these women in my family, like these sisters, you know, like many generations ago.
1: Oh, so you're getting more stories.
3: They homesteaded a place by themselves. I mean, there are all these untold stories out there. So I'm having a great time, and I'm excited about sharing these stories with kids. So because I didn't know this stuff when I was growing up.
1: Mm-hmm.
3: And I want kids to know these stories.
1: And it sounds like you're already on your second book before you even published the first one.
3: Well, I actually have more books I've written, but I haven't sold them to a publisher. And I just want to say that the book I sold to a Texas publisher, so it's Texas Women by Was Researching Other Stories, and you have Fern Sawyer is a wonderful cowgirl here in New Mexico who she was a big rodeo girl, and she went, like when she was in high school, her father said she decided she wanted this horse that she saw at a rodeo in Fort Worth, and she said to her dad, will you buy me this horse? And he said, you can have a car, you can have the horse. Well, she chose the horse. And this horse, she was a great cutting horse, and she wound up practically being unbeatable on this horse. She won cutting horse championships against the men. She talked the men in the Cutting Horse Association into admitting women. And I'm sure that they regretted that, because then she went on to beat them a lot of the time.
1: Great. Wonderful stories. Thank you for sharing that. And so once again, to let listeners know, I'm talking to Tasha Young, or this is her daughter, but before I was talking to Tasha Young, and the name of the book is The Changemakers, How New Mexico Became the Land of Women's Equality, and it's published by UNM Press. So thanks for being with us on Women's Focus. And coming up in the second hour, we're going to hear from Kathleen Casey about some other history important to women in New Mexico. So stay with us on Women's Focus.

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1: And coming up in just a minute, we have Kathy Casey here. But first, Kathleen Casey. But first, we're going to go to a little bit more music.

0: Okay, that was, oh, I had it here in just a minute ago. That was Lisa Sanders with the cut we heard was See in Your Eyes, and the CD is Isn't Life Fine. So that was Lisa Sanders, and before that we heard from Kelly Green from Corner of My Area. Corner of My Dreams. I didn't write it down very well. Kelly Green, Corner of My Dreams, and that was the title cut from Corner of My Dreams. Well, I'm Susan Lube here with you on Women's Focus, and thanks for being with us on Women's Focus. And now we have Kathleen Casey, who is here in the studio as well. Welcome.
1: Thank you. Glad to be here.
0: Wait, I don't think I have it. Let me see.
1: Three.
0: Okay, say it again.
2: Thank you. Glad to be here. Going down memory lane.
0: That's great. Thank you for your helping out. Okay, so we have Kathleen Casey, and there's a lot of things that you've done, and you've been in either both in New Mexico and other places. You've lived in New Mexico, and then you left, and then you came back, which is very nice.
2: I'm thrilled to be back.
0: Oh, good. And so what I know you about is the Women's Political Caucus, and so I thought that we could talk today because
2: the 10th and 11th of 2026 is the 55th anniversary of the founding of the caucus.
0: Okay, the 56th, okay. I'm glad you got that because I didn't get the numbers right. But at any rate, this is the anniversary of the founding of the caucus.
2: Right.
0: Not in New Mexico, in general.
2: Yeah, right. The National Women's Political Caucus.
0: Okay.
2: New Mexico was founded the next year.
0: Oh, okay.
2: So.
0: Okay, great. Well, tell us a little bit more about that or what your, I know you from the caucus. I was head of the caucus. You were the representative from New Mexico
2: to the national
0: national caucus
2: steering committee, right?
0: Really important in that, and also the caucus had one of their national meetings here, and we worked on that.
2: Yep.
0: So tell us about the caucus.
2: Well, let me situate the National Women's Political Caucus kind of in the larger moment when it came to be in 1971. First of all, its mission was as a pro-choice, progressive, multi-partisan, grassroots membership organization that were really focused on recruiting women and supporting women candidates for elected and appointed office. That was their main focus. And they were founded by people like Gloria Steinem, which you know very well, Flo Kennedy, Shirley Chisholm, Bella Abzug, Dorothy Height, which I didn't know who she was, but she was the president of the National Council of Negro Women. Jill Ruckelshaus, who was a Republican.
0: From Texas
2: originally, but her husband had been deputy attorney general, I believe, under Nixon. And Ann Lewis, who has always been very active in Democratic politics nationally. Ellie Peterson, LaDonna Harris, who we know in this part of the world pretty well, who is an Indian rights activist.
0: And who lives in New Mexico.
2: Right. Does she now?
0: Yeah.
2: Great. Fannie Lou Hammer was also one of the founders, and Eleanor Holmes Norton. And last, but certainly not least, was Liz Carpenter. And there were many, I think there were probably many other people who were kind of on the ground, but those were the women who we pretty much all know their names.
0: Okay.
2: Yeah.
0: Okay. So in New Mexico, so when did it come to New Mexico?
2: Well, a lot of women, and Tasha writes about this in her book, went to the first convention that the caucus held in 1973, I think, in Houston. And they came back here and started a caucus back here. And What I wanted to do was situate it in the second wave, because when the caucus was founded in 71, there was an explosion, a literal explosion of women's organizations and associations in D.C., based in D.C., which then kind of the tentacles went out to the other states. Things, places, and I'm not going to go through them all, but for instance, the Women's Action Alliance was founded in 1971. There were labor union, women's labor unions were founded around that same time. Cohombie River Collective was founded in 1974. So all through the 70s, there was this kind of amalgamation of women's interests, and they all went kind of, you know, to their own interests. And then what was also happening was in the academy, you had more and more women interested in, they had been taught, you know, what the history was for men, and they started asking, what did women do during this time? And so women's studies programs opened up. And in New Mexico, we were among the first women's studies programs to 1972. And they had...
0: And one of the things about, excuse me.
2: Go, yeah, please.
0: About the New Mexico women's studies was that it was on its own. And it was, the power was separate from the university. It was part of the university, but it was run by the women who were running it.
2: Right. Well, that's one of the positives of being invisible, which, you know, women at that time were becoming more visible, but certainly, you know, they were kind of pushed to the side. And they were in Mesa Vista Hall here on UNM for mm-hmm. years and years and years. Mm-hmm. But offering classes in 1972, I'm sorry, in the summer of 1972. Women from different disciplines founded it, basically. But it was really one of the, third or fourth in the country. Mm-hmm. So
0: New Mexico was really ahead of things.
2: Oh, it most definitely was. I think, and I think a lot of things can explain that, but a lot of what Tasha talked about in her book, but also people like you coming to New Mexico, other women coming to New Mexico who, I mean, certainly, you know, when you have women like, I'm blanking on her name, who came up in Taos, came here to relax.
0: You mean Georgia O'Keeffe?
2: Well, George O'Keefe was not in Taos, but he was a friend of George O'Keefe's. But we had women coming here, and with them, they brought their sensibilities and their interests. Not to mention, we had women who were elected to political office in 1920 here. The first woman elected to as a superintendent of education was elected and served in Santa Fe for many years. And she was in the state legislature later, as well as Sonia Chacon. I can't remember her name. Anyway, who was the first secretary of state.
0: Ah, okay.
2: And she was elected in 22. So there was history, and part of that is due to the Hispanic women's power in the family and in the community, and they had a lot of influence.
0: Oh, I didn't realize that.
2: Yeah.
0: Okay.
2: Yeah.
0: So that made a good place for people to come, for other people like me, for instance.
2: Right. I think it was well fertilized for people to be replanted here and to grow well.
0: Let's give a little bit background from what you're speaking about or what you're speaking from. Tell the listeners what you have done.
2: Well, I was just a baby when I started with the caucus. I was in my early 20s, and I hadn't yet gone to college. And I landed among a bunch of really wonderful and powerful women, you and Janice Pastor and Dennis Pastor Picrow and Dee Dee Feldman. I mean, you know, and I also, at that point, Felice Gonzalez was on the political action committee, and that I just wanted to get involved in politics because I had, you know, I got the first issue of Ms., and I was like, yeah, I'm there. So I did a lot of that. And then as I grew into and around politics, I decided that I really wanted to know what all the public opinion research, how I wanted to know what was going on in the asking the questions and how people came to the numbers that they came to. Mm. So I kind of became a numbers person when I moved to Rutgers. I took, you know, those courses. And in fact, I kind of started here when my final year at UNM, you had to take a language course, and I'm not very good at languages, so I took statistics, and they accepted it. So that kind of started me on doing numbers. And what I did at the Center for American Women in Politics, I first was a graduate student working for them and started interviewing women in the 106th Congress, and then compiling all that information, and we wrote a little monograph about that. And then the exciting thing that I did, though, was when I was with with COP, was I was a representative to the European Union on their project for collecting data on all the 15 member countries of what women were running, and that is still going today.
0: What women were running in terms of businesses?
2: Political. No, they wanted a database similar to COPS, Center for American Women in Politics at okay. Rutgers, which is pretty much a clearinghouse for all the data. All of us use it. And anything I cite today will have come from the Center for American Women in Politics.
0: Okay. So it isn't just what women are running, but what they're doing, kind of, what in all different aspects.
2: Well, what they were interested in,
0: not just the head of, but what they're working on.
2: Yeah, they look at some policy issues. What interests women are working in, but mostly what they wanted to do was shine a light for the European Union to see which countries were not electing women. Oh. Or appointing women,
0: okay.
2: Women, which is what the Center for American Women in Politics, their numbers have done for us, I think, in the U.S., is that if you don't know that you're, you know, down at the bottom for numbers, you don't really pay much attention. But if you get somebody outside saying, why are you 45th in the country with, you know, having women elected? What's going on socially, politically in your state?
0: Okay. So it had an influence.
2: Oh, yeah. Yeah, it certainly did. And I haven't kept up with them to find out what they've seen. But I wanted to remind you about campaign skills workbook that we put together from the Bernalillo County Women's Political Caucus. But you also remember you and I traveled to the Navajo Nation and met with Claudine Author and several women who were interested in running to change the numbers in the Navajo Nation.
0: No, I had forgotten that.
2: But do you remember it now?
0: Yeah.
2: It was one of the experiences I've always embraced. It was so interesting to just sit around and talk to them about what it's like, how men do politics on the reservation, and how the expectation of, because men were, they had the chapter houses, and what the women said was, well, you know, they just go to the chapter house and they hang out, but we're not welcome in that. And so we said to them, well, maybe you need to start running like Western style campaigns, handouts and things like that. And they did, and there was some change. We were really thrilled. Claudine actually got appointed to be the first attorney general in the Navajo Nation, and served that until her death in 2008.
0: Well, that's exciting. It's exciting to look back.
2: It was. It was, and it was such a great experience for me.
0: And I always wondered what it was like for you to go back east after your experience in New Mexico when you went to Rutgers.
2: It was a huge culture shock. I basically cried on the phone after the first day being there because I couldn't see the sky. There were too many trees. I'm like, what are all these trees doing? I can't see the trees. You know, not having the kind of foods that I expected, all of that. But once I got into school, it was better. But even in the classroom, I noticed that for people in the Northeast, difference is black or white. There isn't the melange that we have here in New Mexico, which is what I kept saying, hey, wait a minute. The experiences of Latinos, Latinas, the experiences of indigenous peoples, those are all things that make up the difference. We need to be talking about them too. So I was struck by how it was, I got to call it as just Northeast-centric.
0: Ah, okay.
2: And that was pretty much my experience.
0: Okay. And so you went to graduate school.
2: I went to graduate school. I got a master's in public policy, and then I stayed to get my PhD in women and politics with a focus on women and politics.
0: Okay.
2: I didn't end up finishing because I got sick, but that's another story. I got all the way up to all but done on my dissertation. ABD.
0: Oh, okay. Okay. Okay. And then you came back.
2: And I came back. I missed New Mexico.
0: Oh, okay. Okay. But at one point, you were the representative from the Women's Political Caucus to the National.
2: To the National, right. I served on the steering committee, which is what every state had one representative. Some states maybe had two. I don't recall if there was if it was different. But once I got there, I was able to get onto the Political Action Committee, which was the committee that gave endorsements. Mm-hmm. And I have an interesting story because the way the caucus was organized was that it was really what

0: because every the way the caucus was organized was that it was really was grassroots. It wasn't from the top down. It was really from the bottom up. And we brought things to the steering committee and they talked about them and whether or not, you know, it would they would pass it and it would go out to all the other states.
1: And the steering committee was those it started out as those fancy women that you mentioned before,
0: right,
1: who were well known and involved in things, in national things,
0: right,
1: as opposed to those of us who were really working on the day to day,
0: right, right,
1: okay,
0: the country bumpkins,
1: okay,
0: which is what I was, and they met all over the country. I mean, they every year we met in D.C., but every 3 months we would meet in another part of the country, which was great for those local caucuses because they could highlight it and have, you know, kind of some of these stars come. Mm-hmm. When we had the national convention in 1981, Eleanor Holmes Norton was the keynote speaker. And if you've never, well, she's a little old now, but if you've never heard her speak, she's just incredible. And it was very exciting, I think, for all of us here. Don't you agree?
1: Oh, yeah.
0: Yeah. It's great.
1: Even though it was a lot of work.
0: It was a ton of work. I don't remember the work so much.
1: No. That's the reason it was exciting, or
0: right,
1: that I remember it was exciting because you
0: right
1: forgot about the work.
0: Yeah, once it kicked off.
1: Yeah,
0: And that's when downtown was like the Galleria was vibrant. You know, things wasn't shut down like it is now.
1: Mm-hmm.
0: But there, I remember the people were caucus members from all over the country were dancing in the fountain. Do you remember that?
1: Yes.
0: Not because they had had too much margaritas, I don't think. They were just pleased. You know, it was fun. It was the 10th anniversary of the caucus. That's why.
1: Okay. So I think I interrupted what you were bringing the listeners, that you wanted the listeners to know.
0: Oh, dear. Now you want me to come up with that memory. Well, I talked about the UNM. Oh, well, one of the things that happened once the state caucus had been formed was we had local caucuses formed. So there was a caucus in Albuquerque, and it basically became the Bernalillo County Women's Political Caucus. There was one in Santa Fe. There was one in Doña Ana County. And I think that's it. Yeah. And we worked pretty closely as a state caucus with each of those, I believe, and especially with Doña Ana,
1: mm-hmm,
0: County.
1: Because they were very strong.
0: They were very strong. And we started in 1979 to do these training sessions. And what we did with those training sessions was I looked over all of that information and it was pretty. I mean, it's a really good symposium for running for office.
1: Yeah.
0: And we did it all in one day. But we gave them a workbook, basically, so that they could go back if they're interested in running and figure out how their district where they needed to target on their district and all of that.
1: Because as I remember, the idea of women running for office was strange, was new.
0: Well, it was, and women didn't think would say things. I mean, and this still happens today. They'd say, I can't imagine myself running for office. I mean, being a state representative or being a senator, whereas we always kidded at COP that men wake up and say, oh, you know what? There's an open seat. I'm going to run for it. They don't think about how is it going to impact my family? Do I have any skeletons in my closet? You know, they don't go through that. And what we tried to do is to demystify the whole process of running for office. We figured if they could see it in front of them in a step-by-step workbook, that it would be demystified. And in fact, it was.
1: Mm-hmm. And for men, too.
0: For men, too. Well, we didn't have any men come to those workshops.
1: No, but
0: right,
1: with the materials and
0: yeah,
1: things.
0: Right. No, absolutely. I mean, we had legal requirements.

0: requirements in there. We had the contacts for the county clerk. We had everything right at their fingertips. And as I went through it, I just thought, we did a really good job with that. You know, we did fundraising strategies, all of that there.
1: And do you have any information about the results, about whether more women got into office in New Mexico?
0: I sure do.
1: Ah.
0: Yes. well, in... It's not just in New Mexico. This is brought more broadly after the founding of the caucus and movement about discussing about women in politics. So between 73 and 74, the number of women state legislators nationally jumped by 26%.
1: And just in one year?
0: In 1 year. But the caucus was founded in 71.
1: Okay.
0: So three years. New Mexico would take a little bit longer to feel that, and we weren't doing any teaching of campaign skills, but it would take New Mexico a few years to increase. In 74, we only had 3 women serving statewide, 2 in the Senate and 1 as Secretary of State. But by 1980, there were 8 women in 2 as state senators and 5 as state representatives and 1 as a secretary of state. And it's changed. I mean, you may know that today we have 54.5% women in the state legislature. Yes. And we're number 2 in the country.
1: Okay, so more than half.
0: Yes. Less than half in the Senate and more like around 60%, I think, in the representatives legislatures.
1: Okay. And say again, that makes us number 2 in the country?
0: Number 2 in the country. Nevada's number 1.
1: In terms of the number of women who are serving.
0: Right.
1: And are you feeling that that is something that's going to stay? Or what do you think about that?
0: With work. The president of the caucus, and we can talk about why. There are still problems for women, as we have seen with women running for a president. There have been some studies. I have some of the information on current studies on women as candidates and how the public views them, because that's really important.
1: So it isn't as though we changed everything.
0: Oh, my goodness, no. And it's sad, but it, you know, it's culture. And if you look at Scandinavian countries, they've changed a lot, but we have not in the United States. And now we're facing backlash. So, and I think we faced a backlash after 1992, when we called it the year of the woman. So many women got into Congress.
1: Ah.
0: But we didn't see that in New Mexico. I was looking to see if 1992 had any effect on our numbers, and I have a list of every year and it really didn't affect it at all.
1: Tell me more about what you think about the backlash, because mostly I think people like women to be in office.
0: Well, there are, yeah, some people do. Yes. There are younger people don't have those kinds of stereotypes. I'm sorry if you're hearing me turning my pages, but just 1 second here. Let me get to my information. At the American University, they have the Institute for Research on Women, or Women in Politics, Institute for Women in Politics, and they recently did a study, and it's called She Leads, Progress and Persistent Barriers for Women in Politics. And what they found was that younger people are more willing to vote for women and see women as more in line with their beliefs, political beliefs, and our environmental, more environmental issues. But there's still a difference. More women have been elected, but it's really fallen off for Republican women.
1: Hmm.
0: Or Democratic women have been elected. And if you look at who's running these campaign training schools, there are some Republican women running them, and for instance, in Texas, and some of the Republican Party is doing some of it, but mostly they are targeted for Democratic women, like Emerge New Mexico, and although Ready to Run at the Center for American Women in Politics is really bipartisan, and they try to get Republicans and Democrats in, but you know, things have changed with the Trump administration. I think a lot of people would actually agree with this. A lot of Republicans have left the Republican Party and become Democrats, less so, but more independents.
1: Mm-hmm.
0: And so the women who are running are less in line with the issues like environmentalism and daycare and all of those issues that we used to call women's issues.
1: Okay.
0: So I think that's a big reason why fewer Republican women are getting elected.
1: Because they're just leaving instead of running.
0: Or they're so conservative. I think any woman who aligns with MAGA is going to have a hard time getting elected in parts of the country she'll have no problems. But I think in New Mexico she will have a problem.
1: Okay.
0: Depending on her precinct and her district.
1: Who's aligned with what?
0: MAGA.
1: Okay. Okay.
0: Right.
1: Okay. You have your information open there. Do you want to share any more?
0: I actually would like to go to where I had it on my paper because I was more succinct and I didn't have to. Yeah. Okay. let's first talk about who is supporting women. Yes, this is called The Future of Women Candidates, and the she leads Progress and Persistent Barriers. The key takeaways from that study was that there's open bias at the top. 4 in 10 Americans say they personally know someone who would not vote for a woman president. So, and then younger voters, despite broadly backing more women in office, are least open to electing a female president themselves.
1: Oh.
0: That really is a paradox. And there's the lingering Harris effect. Voters were split on whether Vice President Harris made it easier or harder for women to become a president. Republicans and independents leaned towards harder. And then stereotypes endure. That's what they found, that there's still...
1: Stereotypes?
0: Endure, yeah.
1: Okay.
0: First female president is imagined... Narrowly, a married Democratic mother under 65 with political experience, and voters say she must be both tough and likable. You know, and again, those are uneven. Men don't have to be tough and likable, typically. And then there is also, they found a positive momentum for women in politics. They found that there was a generational shift among men. 2/3 of men under 50 said women in office are better at solving the country's problems.
1: Oh, interesting.
0: Yes. And there was 83% of voters said it's important to elect more women, with especially strong enthusiasm among Democrats and Gen Z. And
1: So younger people are more open to accepting women.
0: Yes, and I think it's in part because of the issues that they care so much about, the environmental issues, those issues that really drive young voters is environmental and somewhat education, but definitely, if you talk to them, that's what they're saying. They also believe that women elected women are better at doing or make government work better, more responsive, and much more make government effective, is what they said. So 83% of the voters said institutions that encourage women to run, like the Nonpartisan Women in Politics Institute, are vital to democracy. So they support those like Ready to Run and the Emerge New Mexico. And Emerge, by the way, started out in California and was Emerge America, and then switched to, they really took the state model. And there are several. I don't have the list of all of them, but
1: okay.
0: Nevada, they have one in Nevada. So what's the bigger political picture then? The 2028 outlook is, while most voters see the 2028 election as more important than usual, Democratic women stand out, with a majority calling it one of the most important of their lifetimes.
1: Really?
0: Yes.
1: Huh.
0: Why do you think that is?
1: Because they've gotten to the end of their rope.
0: I do think that our tolerance for having our rights taken away is certainly low. Yeah, and I think that they do see that they don't want the kinds of policies and the stripping of our government that has gone on. So, women's engagement, however, has declined since 2024, and although a majority of women still remain tuned in to the news and that kind of thing. Although, anecdotally, I know a lot of women who won't even turn on the news anymore. Mm. They've had it because they don't want to hear his voice, so they're just done. But I think that, given alternatives, that will mobilize.
1: Oh, okay. They could mobilize.
0: They could mobilize, yeah. So there is a Trump backlash among women. Majority of women disapprove of Trump and say he's hindered women's equality compared to 1 in 3 men. So 33% of men say it.
1: And go back and say who did this.
0: This was done at an American university, and it was done by the Women in Politics Institute and the School of Public Affairs at American University.
1: And when?
0: This was done in 2025.
1: Okay, good.
0: Right after the 24 election.
1: Okay.
0: These are very recent. So is the other one that I was going to talk about with COP.
1: Okay.
0: That COP did. I got to get going, though. So the other thing is pessimism is rising among women, which over 50. So in part because the what's happening economically with rising prices and just cost of living, it's tougher to make it on a fixed income. And the other thing that is interesting that they found was that what really drives the information are podcasts. So more than half of the voters listen to political podcasts monthly, and younger men credit bro culture with shaping the 2024 election outcome. So Rogan, you know, those podcasts really did have an effect.
1: Oh,
0: on
1: see.
0: Younger
1: okay.
0: men.
1: Okay.
0: Joe Rogan.
1: Yeah.
0: Let's see. I think that's it. So. Yeah, this was done in September 3rd through the 6th of 2025.
1: And it's not New Mexico, it's world. It's
0: no, it's national. National.
1: Okay.
0: National.
1: Okay.
0: Yeah.
1: It might be that we would find some differences in New Mexico, I think.
0: Oh, absolutely. And you'd probably find, I think, big differences in the South versus New Mexico, or the South versus the Northwest.
1: Mm-hmm.
0: So, and I don't have access to their data, but I'd be interested in looking at their data and see what those numbers show. But they made phone calls to 801 people, so this is just a sampling.
1: I often think when I'm reading the news, the local news, with our woman governor and another woman who is running for governor,
0: right?
1: And it seems and has support. Whether New Mexico is just different from other states, or whether we're sort of more we're doing something before the other states do, or what the deal is.
0: Well, I'm biased, so I'm going to say we're different. I mean, okay. I do think we are different. I would, and if you talk to, I read something once where Sandra Day O'Connor commented about growing up on a ranch in Arizona, how it affected her thinking. And I would have to say the same is true for me, growing up in the Southwest, in Albuquerque, New Mexico, and things were just different. Of course, I also grew up during the explosion of the women's movement. You know, I was 15 when I bought Ms. Magazine. And, you know, I was fighting the fight in my family. No, I shouldn't be the only one to wash the dishes, you know. So I do think the environment here, I kind of have said this jokingly, but I'm not so sure that it's so much of a joke. I think the big sky has something to do with it. Broadens your horizon. You know, at least it did for me. Like I said, when I went back to the Northeast, I was like closed in. But we think differently, and we also think differently in New Mexico because of the different cultures that we grow up around. And so you can't, I couldn't help but be influenced by indigenous cultures and certainly by Hispanic cultures. When I was growing up, that Hispanic cultures were, I can't remember the numbers, but they were the majority, and all in every one of my classes. So, and friends, you know, it was. And the other thing that I heard when I would come back to visit is the lilt of the accent.
1: Hmm.
0: And I loved that. I remember commenting to my partner when we went to pick up a rental car, and how the woman spoke, and I said, "That's what I've missed." In New York City, my feeling was that there are different cultures, but they're by neighborhoods.
1: Oh, true.
0: In New Mexico or Albuquerque, you just go outside your door, and your neighbor is different. But not really. I mean, if you all grow up in New Mexico, not so different. But in my neighborhood growing up, some households, they spoke Spanish. I also grew up at the time where kids weren't allowed to speak Spanish in school. And their parents didn't want them speaking Spanish at home because they wanted them to assimilate. Mm-hmm. So, but it, regardless, it was everywhere. The radio stations, it was everywhere. So I do think it's different.
1: Okay, good. Yeah. Great. Well, thank you for sharing that information.
0: Do we still have a few minutes?
1: Yeah.
0: Because I'll talk to you a little bit about a study that COP, the Center for American Women in Politics, did on the they looked generally at the 2024 election and wanted to know whether or not having a woman on at the top of the ticket would really have an impact. And they found that it did not mark significant changes in women's political representation.
1: Oh.
0: Yeah.
1: That's surprising.
0: It may be the way that candidacy came up so late in the electoral process. There weren't really coattails. Had she been running the year before and been able to bring women along, it may have changed. But that's just my thinking. But it marked the first time since 2010 that the number of women in Congress dropped as a result of the regular election. And although the number of Democratic Congresswomen increased slightly, the number of Republican women decreased, which I have said is a trend that I think needs to be addressed.
1: Okay. So you're leaving us with things to work on.
0: I hope so. okay, let me just see if I've got... Oh, well, this is what I want to leave you with. The president of the caucus said something in her press release that really hit home with me. And we, when we were, I was with the caucus, we talked a lot about pipelines and that the state legislatures were pipelines to women in further in higher offices. So let me just read to you what she said. I pulled from her statement when she had a press release on July 10th. She said, "It would be a disservice to our founders to mark this milestone as though the fight is over. It isn't. We're living through a moment where women's political representation, hard won over generations, is being challenged, where the basic premise that women deserve an equal voice in shaping the laws that govern their own bodies and futures is treated as a debate rather than a human right. This 55th anniversary is not the finish line. It is a reaffirmation. We recommit to recruiting the women who will run when others tell them to wait their turn. We recommit to training them to lead once they win. And we recommit to electing pro-choice, progressive women who will fight for the rights and freedoms our founders knew were never guaranteed." So I thought that was very poignant.
1: Yes. Well, thank you for all that information.
0: You bet.
1: And I hope that we can you can share some with me, and I can make it available for listeners.
0: Absolutely.
1: I'll work on
0: doing
1: that.
0: I've got all of this.
1: Okay. Great.
0: Thank you.
1: Once again, this has been Kathy Casey and Kathleen Casey, and many thanks to you for bringing that information. And then in the first hour, we heard from Tasha Young. And so thanks for both of you for being on Women's Focus. And we've got
0: very welcome.
1: A little
0: you.
1: Bit of music left to go.
0: I put you to sleep.
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Thanks for being with us on Women's Focus, and many thanks to Kathleen Casey and Tasha Young for coming in and sharing their information with us, and thanks to the listeners for being there on Women's Focus. Coming up is Raíces, so stay with us. Just one, a little bit more music, and then we'll be into Raíces.

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Good afternoon. You're listening to Raíces. I'm Jackie. Thank you so much for joining me on this quite lovely Saturday afternoon, broadcasting from the University of New Mexico. This is KUNM. Thanks so much for tuning in. You're currently listening to Barbatuques Grupo Consom. Their album is a live album. The song you're listening to is Ballena. We've got a lot of great music for you for the next couple of hours. I hope you stick around me here on Raíces. Please remember the listener line is always open at 277-5615. I know we're early into the program, but that always gives listeners the opportunity to request songs and to hear them heard here on air. All right. Enjoy the music.

You were just listening to Rosa, a cover of the original cover was performed, or the original song was performed by Toto la Momopocina, a Colombian artist. But this song was performed with the original artist, in addition to Carlos Vives, who is also a Colombian artist. This song came from an album called El Orisa de la Rosa. It was made by Magín Díaz, Boyeringue singer who, for the first time in at the age of 95, released this album in 2017. It's an album full of songs from his entire life. It's incredibly intense, and it's just it's a really, really beautiful album full of some just fantastic vocals, and it's one of the things I love about it. You're listening to Raíces, which is brought to you by the Raíces Collective. I'm Jackie. Thank you so much for joining me on this Saturday afternoon. We got a lot more music for you coming up. A great variety of artists and styles, all the way from Puerto Rico to Colombia to even some homages that by artists who are greatly inspired by, I guess, Latin music and different types of cultures. So I hope you stick around me this afternoon for some fun and hopefully some upbeat music, some things that, you know, I guess fit the summer vibe. Up next, I've got a song by Puerto Rican artist Chuy featuring Mobo from the album Tierra. Here is Mundi on KUNM, so don't go away.

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0: You were just listening to Guajira Psicodelica by Los Destellos here on KUNM. You're listening to Raíces, brought to you by the Raíces Collective. Thank you so much for joining me this afternoon for just, I guess, some warm summer music coming your way. We're just about to hit the top of the hour, so we've got some announcements, but we got some more music after that, so don't go away. Please remember that the listener line is always open, 505-277-5615. I'm taking listener requests this afternoon all the way until this program ends at 4:45. So I hope to hear from some of our listeners who might want to hear something specific played on air today. 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And if there was a song you heard that wasn't announced, please remember you can always go to the playlist online at kunm.org, and you can see not just the playlist for playing today, but all of the Raíces playlists for the past however many weeks, however many months. 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That's at kunm.org. And we're going to, I guess, return to the music after a few announcements.
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You were just listening to Alex Cuba here on KUNM. This is Raíces, brought to you by the Raíces Collective. I'm Jackie. Thank you so much for tuning in on this beautiful Saturday afternoon. Before that song was a song by Caribe Funk, Juanita La Chismosa. And before that, Barucutanga's Rumba of Berkey, a local band. And then Manu Chao, right around the top of the hour. We've got a lot more great music coming your way. We're kind of, I guess, going to slow down the tempo a little bit more. Going to move on to a little bit of Bossa Nova inspired covers. Some Bossa from the 60s. And then a little bit of Brazilian funk, all here on KUNM. So I hope you stick around with me. We'll be here until about 5 o'clock. So please remember the listener line is always open for listener suggestions. Earlier those songs are requested, the more likely you are to hear them. All right, cool. We're gonna move on to some more music. Here is a cover of Ain't No Sunshine by Suvika here on KUNM.

You were just listening to Venue Conmigo by Dora Mellenbaum here on KUNM. That song was from Dora Mellenbaum's debut album, PK, which came out October of 2024. It was it's a Brazilian pop music album, but also, as you can see, spans many genres. This song clearly has some funk influence, which is present across lots of modern Brazilian music. You're listening to Raíces, brought to you by the Raíces Collective. I'm Jackie. Thank you so much for tuning in this Saturday afternoon and joining me. I appreciate you taking time out of your afternoon to take in some music and I guess just enjoy some of the tranquility of the tracks that we're playing today. I've got a lot more stuff coming your way. Some more Brazilian music, but also some boleros. We got Natalia Lafourcade coming up. Some more pagode music and lots more. So I hope you stick around and you don't go away. Please remember the listener line is always open at 505-217-5615. I'm always happy to take listener requests. We had a song played by Ruben Blades earlier, which was a call-in request by our listener, or by a listener. All right, cool. We're going to move on to some more music. Up next is a song by Trini, a French DJ, Quédate Luna, with vocals by Natalia Doco here on KUNM.

0: We're just listening to Tikiri by our Puerto Rican artist Chewy here on KUNM. You're listening to Raices, brought to you by the Raices Collective. I'm Jackie. Thank you so much for spending your time with me this Saturday afternoon. It's always a pleasure to be joining you in your cars, your living rooms, kitchens, or maybe you're streaming this at KUNM.org from your device of some sort. Before the song by Chewy was a bolero from Natalia Lafourcade, her Soledad y Mar, and then before it was a salsa by Jorge Guzman, and then the original rendition of Lambada by Kauma. We got a lot more music for you in the last 45 minutes of the program. We've got a quick break, but then after that we'll be playing some more music. Got some beachy sounds from Vicente Garcia, or at least the song feels beachy to me, and then we'll move on to some cumbia, some more Pagoja Samba, both recent and a little bit older. Song from Leo Medea from his Noticias de Puglia album, and then some Olodum. So great variety there, although I guess it's more Bachucada Samba. And then after that, we have a bolero from Flor de Toloache, and we got plenty more music, so I hope you stick around, and I hope you're enjoying this afternoon's playlist. Please remember the listener line is always open at 277-5615. Always happy to take listener requests and feedback there. All right, well, we're going to take a quick break for some announcements, and then after that, we're going to move on to some more music here on Raices.
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were just listening to Olodum's Nossa Gente Avisala here on KUNM. You're listening to Raices, brought to you by the Raices Collective. Thank you so much for taking the time to join me this beautiful Saturday afternoon here on KUNM. We've got about 45 minutes left of this afternoon's program, so I hope you stick with me. Got a lot more music coming your way. It's a little bit different than what I've played the last 2 hours or so. Some of the same, I suppose. We got some more Pagoja Samba. Some music from Caliuchis, and then also some merengue. So hope you enjoy some of the music we've been playing thus far. And please remember, the listener line is always open at 505-277-5615. Always open to listener requests here. Just the earlier they are called in and requested, the more likely they are to be heard on air. Alrighty, well, we're going to move on to some more music here on Raices. Up next, got some more Samba Pagoje. Here is Pio Pecado by Grupo Menos y Mice, a live version of this song. Hope you enjoy.

were just listening to Kali Uchis Telepatia here on 89.9. You're listening to Raices, brought to you by the Raices Collective. I'm Jackie. Thank you so much for joining me this afternoon for today's program. It's always a pleasure to be here in the studio at the University of New Mexico playing music for you, our listener, in your car, your home maybe, or maybe you're listening to this stream at KUNM.org. Speaking of KUNM.org, if there was a song that was played and you didn't hear the title announced or the artist, or maybe you want to hear parts of the program that you missed, the two-week archive is available at KUNM.org, as well as the playlist for today's program, not just this program, but also all the other programs that Raices has. Salsa Sabrosa was yesterday with Guille Quiros. And the playlist for all of our other programs can be viewed there at KUNM.org. We have about 10 more minutes left of today's program. And so I'm going to be signing off right now. But I've got a lot more music for you. So I hope you don't go away before Edición Seminaria comes on at 4:45. The next three tracks I have for you are a range of merengue tracks that you don't want to miss. So I hope you stick around. And again, thank you so much for joining me this afternoon right here on KUNM. This has been Raices.

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0: For Saturday, that's All Things Considered. From NPR News, I'm Debbie Elliott. We're back tomorrow. Hope you will join us. Until then, be well and have a great night.
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